0: off by President Trump.
1: Missouri lawmakers passed a map last year that seeks to convert Democratic Representative Emanuel Cleaver's Kansas City-based district into a GOP-leaning seat. But two voters sued, contending that the submission of referendum signatures prevented that map from going into effect. But the Missouri Supreme Court ruled unanimously that the new map is in effect until Missouri Secretary of State verifies it has enough signatures. That might not happen until a few days before the state's primary, and that may be too late into the election process to switch to a map that's more favorable to Cleaver. The court's decision comes as states like Louisiana, Alabama, and Tennessee are eliminating heavily Democratic majority-minority seats, thanks to the U.S. Supreme Court's decision weakening the Voting Rights Act. For NPR News, I'm Jason Rosenbaum in Jefferson City.
0: The clipping economy is booming. NPR's Bobby Allen reports on the video editors who turn long content into short videos to make money for clip for cash campaigns.
2: Behind the flurry of short video clips flooding Instagram, TikTok, and X are people who edit down hundreds of videos a day into viral snippets in response to bounties put up by companies and influencers, typically paying around 50 cents per thousand views. Several clippers told NPR they quit their day jobs to clip full time. An agency founder said clipping is the new TV commercial or billboard in the age of scrolling. Ad executive Lou Pascala says this shadow economy is a race to the bottom.
3: The movie trailer gets a lot more views than a movie. So it's not a new phenomenon, but I think the reality is that in the, you know, attention deficit economy that we now live in, if you can't say it's shorter, people aren't going to see it.
2: A leading clipping agency executive said most clippers are between the ages of 16 and 24. Bobby Allen, NPR News.
0: This is NPR.
4: With KCLU News, I'm Dave Meyer. The co-defendant in a civil suit over the deaths of two young boys from Westlake Village has admitted to lying to police when he gave evidence in court for the first time, as KCLU's Caroline Faraday reports.
5: Scott Erickson is being sued by the parents of 11-year-old Mark and 8-year-old Jacob Iskander for damages after the boys were killed by a car driven by Erickson's then-girlfriend, Rebecca Grossman, in 2020. Erickson was allegedly racing his car alongside her SUV in Westlake Village after they spent the afternoon drinking. The former baseball player admitted lying to police when he produced the wrong vehicle for inspection in the double murder investigation.
6: Did you think it was funny that you tricked all these lawyers and lied and all these experts about what car you were driving on the day in question?
7: No, I did not.
6: You did it on purpose, didn't you, sir?
7: Yes.
5: The civil case is expected to last 6 to 8 weeks. Caroline Faraday, KCLU News.
4: The Central Coast City is now using its new $50 million plus public safety headquarters. KCLU's Ben Hayes reports.
8: The city of Pismo Beach has announced a new public safety facility is now operational, located at the corner of Wadsworth Avenue and Bellow Street. The landmark $53 million project represents a significant investment in the long-term safety and infrastructure of the Pismo Beach community. The new campus features a 22,000-square-foot police headquarters and a 14,000-square-foot fire station, replacing outdated facilities with modern high-tech hubs designed to improve emergency response times and provide a collaborative environment for first responders. The Public Safety Center's design strikes a balance between modern facilities and historical preservation, featuring the restored facade of the site's historic school building. I'm Ben Hayes, KCLU News.
4: If LeBron James wants to keep playing professional basketball, the Lakers want it to be with them. General Manager Rob Pelinka and Coach J.J. Redick affirmed their desire to keep James in the Lakers uniform one day after his eighth season with the club ended. This is KCLU News.
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10: From NPR News, this is All Things Considered. I'm Sasha Pfeiffer in Washington.
11: And I'm Elsa Chang in Culver City, California. A movement is underway that could alter the political landscape for generations to come in the Deep South. Republican-controlled states are rushing to consolidate GOP power after the Supreme Court further gutted the Voting Rights Act in a case out of Louisiana. 2 weeks ago, the court limited how race can be used to draw the borders of congressional districts. Black voters say that their voices are now at stake. NPR's Debbie Elliott reports.
12: Black representation in Congress saw historic gains after passage of the 1965 Voting Rights Act, a

0: state to use a map that had previously been blocked by the courts. NPR's Ashley Lopez reports.
1: After the Supreme Court weakened the Voting Rights Act 2 weeks ago, there's been a flurry of GOP redistricting efforts in the South. And now Alabama can use a map that has one more seat that favors Republicans compared to the now defunct map that the lower court ordered. This ruling, however, came a week before the state's primary. Republican Governor Kay Ivey announced the state will hold a special primary for the four seats affected by the change. This is expected to cause some confusion for voters, particularly because this change was announced when absentee mail voting was already underway. The new special primary election will be held on August 11th. Ashley Lopez, NPR News.
0: Meanwhile, Missouri's Supreme Court today upheld new congressional districts that could help Republicans win an extra seat, but South Carolina's Republican-led state Senate rejected a move to hold a redistricting session. Nationwide, Republicans have gained about an 8-seat advantage over Democrats in the redistricting push set off by President Trump. 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
2: With KCLU News, I'm Dave Meyer. The co-defendant in a civil suit over the deaths of two young boys from Westlake Village has admitted to lying to police when he gave evidence in court for the first time, as KCLU's Caroline Faraday reports.
3: Scott Erickson is being sued by the parents of 11-year-old Mark and 8-year-old Jacob Iskander for damages after the boys were killed by a car driven by Erickson's then-girlfriend, Rebecca Grossman, in 2020. Erickson was allegedly racing his car alongside her SUV in Westlake Village after they spent the afternoon drinking. The former baseball player admitted lying to police when he produced the wrong vehicle for inspection in the double murder investigation.
4: Did you think it was funny that you tricked all these lawyers and lied and all these experts about what car you were driving on the day in question?
5: No, I did not.
4: You did it on purpose, didn't you, sir?
5: Yes.
3: The civil case is expected to last 6 to 8 weeks. Caroline Faraday, KCLU News.
2: The Central Coast City is now using its new $50 million-plus public safety headquarters. KCLU's Ben Hayes reports.
6: The city of Pismo Beach has announced a new public safety facility is now operational, located at the corner of Wadsworth Avenue and Bellow Street. The landmark $53 million project represents a significant investment in the long-term safety and infrastructure of the Pismo Beach community. The new campus features a 22,000-square-foot police headquarters and a 14,000-square-foot fire station, replacing outdated facilities with modern high-tech hubs designed to improve emergency response times and provide a collaborative environment for first responders. The public safety center's design strikes a balance between modern facilities and historical preservation, featuring the restored facade of the site's historic school building. I'm Ben Hayes, KCLU News.
2: If LeBron James wants to keep playing professional basketball, the Lakers want it to be with them. General Manager Rob Pelinka and Coach J.J. Redick affirmed their desire to keep James in a Lakers uniform just one day after his 8th season with the club ended. This is KCLU Public Radio News.
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8: From NPR News, this is All Things Considered. I'm Sasha Pfeiffer in Washington, D.C.
9: And I'm Elsa Chang in Culver City, California. Consumer prices surged 3.8% in April from a year ago. That's according to data released today from the Department of Labor.
8: It's the highest annual reading since May 2023, and it comes as energy prices have spiked as a result of the war with Iran. Across the country, people are feeling the effects.
10: I've been noticing the rising prices of groceries at the store, and for a while, I didn't purchase things because they were too expensive, and it was bad for my health. I lost weight.
9: That is Texas resident Daniel Hefner.
10: I had to move past that because I wasn't eating enough. I just had to pay more for groceries eventually.
8: Hefner lost his engineering job in 2024 and now works as a rideshare driver and for delivery apps like DoorDash. With rising gas prices, it's been hard to make ends meet.
10: But when I add up all my cost and subtract that from the revenue that I earned, I'm finding that the hourly rate is dropping, you know, maybe below $15 an hour sometimes.
9: Heather Becker is an administrative assistant in Dilworth, Minnesota. She also owns a trucking company with her husband.
11: If the truck brings in $12,000 a week, $3,500 of that is fuel right now. I mean, your profit is gone.

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1: 6:59 on your Tuesday. Quick check of the roads right now. East Main Street on-ramp at the eastbound 126 in Ventura. We have a crash there. It's a vehicle and a bicyclist. They have called for an ambulance, so no details at this time. 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
5: From WHYY in Philadelphia, this is Fresh Air. I'm Sam Brigger, filling in for Terry Gross. Today, what if you relied on AI to do everything it's capable of doing? From reading your mammogram, to driving you, responding to all your messages, folding your t-shirts, serving as your robot dog, and more. Today, tech journalist Joanna Stern describes trying that experiment to test what AI can and can't currently do that's efficient, accurate, and helpful. She even took a trip with her AI boyfriend.
6: AI looked at my breasts, AI drove me, I put my life in the hands of AI. But yet, the thing that terrified me the most was the emotional connection that I could somewhat develop with a computer.
5: Later, David Biancooley reviews the new PBS special marking David Attenborough's 100th birthday, featuring his greatest adventures. First News.
7: Live from NPR News in Washington, I'm Ryland Barton. President Trump is flying to Beijing today. There he'll meet with China's top leader, Xi Jinping. NPR's Emily Fang reports one of the issues front and center will be China's relationship with the island of Taiwan.
8: Calling China's Xi Jinping an amazing man, Trump said the meetings with Xi later this week will cover energy prices, the war with Iran, and Taiwan, the democratic island China hopes to control one day. Asked about a delayed multi-billion dollar U.S. weapons sale to Taiwan, Trump has said he would talk about it with China's Xi Jinping.
9: A lot of good things can happen. Now, we'll be talking about, he'll bring up Taiwan.
8: American legislation requires the U.S. to provide for Taiwan's defense, and that includes selling Taiwan arms. Trump has also said he'll raise the case of imprisoned Hong Kong activist and publisher Jimmy Lai, as well as an imprisoned Christian pastor in China. Emily Fang, NPR News.
7: FBI Director Kash Patel has strongly denied allegations of excessive drinking on the job. Maryland Democratic Senator Chris Van Hollen confronted Patel during a Senate hearing today.
10: Are you willing to take the test, that it's called the audit test, that members of our active duty military and others take to determine whether they have a drinking problem?
11: I'll take any test you're willing to take.
10: I will take it, Director Patel. I'll take it. You ready to take it?
11: Let's go.
10: Yes or no?
11: Let's go.
10: I'll take it.
7: Patel has sued over a recent article in The Atlantic magazine, critical of his leadership. He also accused Van Hollen of slinging margaritas during a visit to El Salvador last year. OpenAI CEO Sam Altman, the man Elon Musk says stole a charity, took the witness stand today in Oakland, California, to defend himself in a case that could reshape Silicon Valley. Rachel Miro has more from member station KQED.
12: Sam Altman said,

0: being treated with an artificial lung. The World Health Organization says the outbreak has now reached 11 total reported cases worldwide, 9 of which have been confirmed. The overall tally includes 3 people from the cruise ship who died. 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
1: With KCLU News, I'm Dave Meyer. A land trust has won a key round in a battle over public access to a nature preserve in Ventura County. Chevron and Era Energy filed a lawsuit seeking to close Hall Canyon Road to the public. The road currently provides public access to the Ventura Hills Nature Preserve. A judge denied a motion by the oil companies for a preliminary injunction to close the roadway. The Ventura Land Trust opened the 1,600-acre preserve to the public for the first time in March. It features 12 miles of trails. The nonprofit trust built a trailhead area and created parking for visitors at the end of Hall Canyon Road. Land Trust officials say they own the road, but the oil companies have easements to use it. They say it's the only practical access to the preserve for the public. While the judge denied the preliminary injunction, the lawsuit against the land trust is ongoing. The Central Coast City is now using its $50 million plus public safety headquarters. KCLU's Ben Hayes reports.
2: The city of Pismo Beach has announced a new public safety facility is now operational, located at the corner of Wadsworth Avenue and Bellow Street. The landmark $53 million project represents a significant investment in the long-term safety and infrastructure of the Pismo Beach community. The new campus features a 22,000-square-foot police headquarters and a 14,000-square-foot fire station, replacing outdated facilities with modern high-tech hubs designed to improve emergency response times and provide a collaborative environment for first responders. The Public Safety Center's design strikes a balance between modern facilities and historical preservation, featuring the restored facade of the site's historic school building. I'm Ben Hayes, KCLU News.
1: A community meeting is set for tomorrow night on controversial efforts to clean up a toxic waste site from a former nuclear testing facility and rocket lab in the hills above Simi Valley. The U.S. Department of Energy is hosting an update on cleanup progress at the Santa Susana Field Lab. The decades-old effort is controversial because some members of the community contend the cleanup efforts aren't going far enough. The Department of Energy's meeting is tomorrow at the Technology Engineering Center on Enchanted Way in Simi Valley, and it begins at 5. This is KCLU News.
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4: This is Fresh Air. I'm Sam Brigger. Terry's getting over the remnants of a cold, and resting her voice, which you'll hear in this interview, is a little hoarse. Here's the interview she recorded last week that was scheduled for today.
5: My guest is the author of the new book, I Am Not a Robot. But she kind of turned herself into a robot for an experiment. Joanna Stern spent 12 years as a tech reporter for the Wall Street Journal and is now chief technology analyst for NBC News. Throughout most of 2025, she engaged in an experiment to test the capabilities of AI and see what AI could do better than humans and what humans could do better than AI in terms of speed, accuracy, efficiency, clarity, cost, and judgment calls. She asked AI to take care of everything in her life that it was capable of doing. She had AI gadgets attached to nearly every part of her body and around her home. She relied on AI to transport her in driverless cars where they were available, read her mammogram and ultrasound, fold her t-shirts, read and respond to email and texts, talk to her erotically, function as her robot dog, help her write her new book, and more. Her 2021 documentary, Eternal, won an Emmy for Outstanding Science, Technology, or Environmental Coverage. During her 12 years at the Wall Street Journal, she was known for her personal tech column and her sometimes hilarious videos testing new digital and AI devices. She's started a new tech journalism company called The New Things. Joanna Stern, welcome to Fresh Air.
6: Thank you so much for having me here.
5: Are you wearing any gadgets right now?
6: I am wearing some gadgets, but not as many gadgets as I wore last year.
5: Yeah, the experiment is over. So what do you have on now?
6: I have my Apple Watch, and then actually in my bag here, I have my recording bracelet that I wore throughout the year, which is a AI recording bracelet. It transcribes everything that it hears, and it's basically a little surveillance device that always is transcribing and recording what I say and what you say.
5: Do you get pitched by advertisers based on what conversations AI has overheard?

0: Operational, located at the corner of Wadsworth Avenue and Bellow Street. The landmark $53 million project represents a significant investment in the long-term safety and infrastructure of the Pismo Beach community. The new campus features a 22,000-square-foot police headquarters and a 14,000-square-foot fire station, replacing outdated facilities with modern high-tech hubs designed to improve emergency response times and provide a collaborative environment for first responders. The Public Safety Center's design strikes a balance between modern facilities and historical preservation, featuring the restored facade of the site's historic school building. I'm Ben Hayes, KCLU News.
1: The co-defendant in a civil suit over the deaths of two young boys from Westlake Village has admitted to lying to police when he gave evidence in court for the first time, as KCLU's Caroline Faraday reports.
2: Scott Erickson is being sued by the parents of 11-year-old Mark and 8-year-old Jacob Iskander for damages after the boys were killed by a car driven by Erickson's then-girlfriend, Rebecca Grossman, in 2020. Erickson was allegedly racing his car alongside her SUV in Westlake Village after they spent the afternoon drinking. The former baseball player admitted lying to police when he produced the wrong vehicle for inspection in the double murder investigation.
3: Did you think it was funny that you tricked all these lawyers and lied and all these experts about what car you were driving on the day in question?
4: No, I did not.
3: You did it on purpose, didn't you, sir?
4: Yes.
2: The civil case is expected to last 6 to 8 weeks. Caroline Faraday, KCLU News.
1: If LeBron James wants to keep playing professional basketball, the Lakers want it to be with them. General Manager Rob Pelinka and Coach J.J. Redick reaffirmed their desire to keep James in a Lakers uniform one day after his eighth season with the club ended. It's 8:06.
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8: Welcome to Snap Judgment as we continue the Fire Escape Special. Amika Moda, midwife and mother of three children, has been locked inside one of the largest women's prisons on the planet. Once inside the prison, Amika becomes part of an elite group of first responders. They call themselves Fire Girls, a fire station staffed entirely by incarcerated women from the prison. They respond to all kinds of emergencies, sometimes received as heroes, but often with disdain. They can even be called to deal with private emergencies of the prison guards themselves, the very men charged with holding them captive. And sometimes, this happens on Christmas Eve. Sensitive listeners are advised. Snap Judgment.
9: So everything we see, it's smoky, it's hazy, it's dark. You know, the sounds are really muffled because we're all up in our gear. Visibility is not real good. And obviously, like, you know, on a house fire, all the electric is out. So we're pretty much in the dark working with our lights.
10: There were multiple crews on the scene. Amika's crew got to work removing the gifts from under the tree to save them from the water and the smoke. And as they were working, a corrections officer pulled into the driveway. It was his house. And he saw a bunch of incarcerated women removing Christmas gifts from his living room.
9: Like, kind of, I think he was shocked to see us pulling all of the presents out of the house. And it felt like his first assumption was that we were doing something wrong. And so that, you know, he kind of came with that energy, like, what are y'all doing? What's going on? What's happening? Like, why are you touching my stuff? Mm-hmm.

0: Fire Escape is a production of Snap Studios and Wondery. We want to thank Amika Moda for sharing her story with us. Fire Escape was created, written, and produced by me, Anna Sussman. For Snap Studios, our senior story editors are Mark Ristich and Nancy Lopez. Marissa Dodge is our director of production. 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Our development producer is Eliza Mills. Claire Chambers, Lauren Dee, and Mandy Gorenstein are our senior producers, and Sarah Mathis is our managing producer. Our executive producers for Snap Studios are Glenn Washington and Mark Ristich. Executive producers for Wondery are Marshall Louie, Morgan Jones, George Lavender, and Jen Sargent. Special thanks to Adiza Egan and Catherine Steyer Martinez, Pat Macedi Miller, and the San Francisco Fire Department. On Team Snap, the union-represented producers, artists, editors, and engineers are members of the National Association of Broadcast Employees and Technicians, Communication Workers of America, AFL-CIO Local 51. 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
8: Hello, welcome to Newsday on the BBC World Service with James Copnall in London and Anne Soy in Nairobi.
9: President Trump is heading to Beijing on the first visit to China by a US leader in almost 9 years. Talks with his Chinese counterpart are likely to focus on Iran, Taiwan, and trade tensions between the two superpowers.
8: So, will China feel it has the upper hand as America grapples with its war in Iran?
10: Xi Jinping keeps on saying that the East is rising and the West is falling, and that we're now seeing changes unseen in a century. Well, what he's referring to is China's rise.
9: We're going to head to Iran too. How are people there coping with the possibility of a return to war?
8: And making bricks from the destruction of war, we will speak to two teenagers in Gaza who have won a major environmental prize. That's after the latest world news.
11: Live from NPR News, I'm Giles Snyder. President Trump is on his way to China. He is expected to arrive in Beijing Wednesday. His state visit will be closely watched in the American heartland. NPR's Kirk Sigler reports that farmers are anxious for a finalized trade deal.
12: Joe Vaklovic is a former Chicago Trade Board analyst who hosts the closely followed podcast Standard Grain. He's been skeptical that a solid deal will come out of this summit.
13: Is China really going to buy 25 million metric tons of U.S. soybeans next year, despite the fact that Brazil's got more than ever to export? Chinese demand maybe falling off a little bit. I don't know. It's a hot topic and a good question.
12: A hot topic and stressful time for farmers like Justin Sherlock. He'd rather be talking about what he's putting in the ground this spring, not geopolitics.
14: I think most American farmers right now will tell you that we have to have faith that he gets us a deal, because kind of the only thing we've got left is hope right now.
12: hope that any trade deal with China includes a firm commitment to buy a lot of soybeans. Kirk Ziegler, NPR News, Fargo, North Dakota.
11: Top Pentagon officials have told lawmakers the Iran war has cost $29 billion so far. NPR's Claudia Grossalis reports that some congressional appropriators argue the Trump White House needs to provide a lot more information to defend the war's costs.
15: Pentagon officials said the $29 billion Iran war cost limit does not include repairs to U.S. facilities attacked during the conflict. The Center for Strategic and International Studies estimate that could add another $4 billion. Defense Secretary Pete Hegseth also told lawmakers a $1.5 trillion Pentagon budget proposal for the next fiscal year will remake the military. But Democrats and some Republicans say they won't be able to sign off on the plan without more information from the Trump White House. The largest defense budget request in history will face challenges drawing support amid fallout from an unpopular war. Claudia Grisales, NPR News.
11: FBI Director Kash Patel was also on Capitol Hill Tuesday, ostensibly for a budget hearing before a Senate committee. Patel clashed with Maryland Democratic Senator Chris Van Hollen over reporting by The Atlantic magazine about excessive drinking on the job.
16: Director Patel, come on. These are serious allegations that were made against you.
17: They're the allegations
16: in a lawsuit
17: are
16: that
17: false.
16: You filed.
17: You drinking margaritas with a gangbanger is true and on video.
16: Actually, just goes to show you
17: don't. Running a $7,000 bar tab at the lobby bar has been filed by your own
16: this
17: office.
16: This goes to show.
17: Drink during the day. That's you.
16: Mr.
17: This
16: Chairman,
17: is the ultimate example of hypocrisy.
16: Mr. Chairman,
17: I will not be tarnished by baseless allegations
16: let me
17: fraudulent
16: ask questions.
17: Statements from the media.
16: The fact that you mentioned that indicates you don't know what you are talking about.
11: Patel has filed a $250 million lawsuit over the Atlantic story. The Atlantic says it stands by it. This is NPR. Hospital bills can be big, and with federal health care cuts on the way, they're going to get bigger. Noam Levy with our partner KFF Health News reports that many patients are not getting the help they need.
18: Charity

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1: I mean, you end the piece with Willie Nelson, come on. I mean, come on, it's Willie Nelson, for crying out loud. American hero. It's Morning Edition on KCLU. I'm Russ Maloney. Good morning to you. How much of a role do trees play in urban wildfires? Well, after the wildfires in Los Angeles last year and here in Ventura County, and previous fires, that is something that has been in the forefront as insurance companies and regulators looking at that. Some Central Coast scientists say you might be surprised by the answer of how much of a role trees play in urban wildfires. KCLU's Lance Roscoe talks with a Cal Poly San Luis Obispo researcher who used data from the Southern California's massive 2025 wildfires to tackle the subject. Hear that coming up. 15 minutes at 6:45 on KCLU. Time for the latest NPR News headlines. It's 6:30.
2: Live from NPR News in Washington, I'm Dave Mattingly. President Trump has arrived in Beijing for his state visit and talks with China's President Xi Jinping. A group of corporate CEOs also traveled with the president, who says he'll urge Xi to open up his country to American businesses. The Department of Homeland Security says longtime immigration official David Venturella will serve as the next acting director of U.S. Immigration and Customs Enforcement. That's when Todd Lyons leaves the job at the end of the month. A federal judge in Colorado is ordering immigration agents in the state to get more training on warrantless arrests. Allison Sherry with Colorado Public Radio reports.
3: The senior judge had already found that Immigration and Customs Enforcement officers were not following their own laws in arresting and detaining people in Colorado. Congress authorizes warrantless arrests, but only in narrow circumstances. And if ICE agents decide to detain someone, they're supposed to put them through a flight risk assessment. They weren't doing that in 2025, according to lawyers, and the ACLU sued. ICE has yet to get into compliance, though, on a ruling from last year. So now a judge this week ordered more training on warrantless arrests for ICE agents, and that the Trump administration hand over paperwork to the advocate attorneys proving they're following the law. For NPR News, I'm Allison Sherry in Denver.
2: This is NPR News. There are more signs of inflation in the U.S. economy. The Commerce Department says wholesale prices in April were up 6%. That's compared to the same month 1 year ago. Producer prices were up 1.4% from March, the sharpest monthly gain in 4 years. The numbers follow yesterday's report on consumer prices from the Labor Department. They were up 3.8% on an annual basis in April, the sharpest rise in 3 years. Energy prices have soared since the war with Iran began. eBay is rejecting an unsolicited takeover bid from video game retailer GameStop. NPR's Alina Selyuk says that deal was worth $56 billion.
4: eBay is about 4 times bigger than GameStop, and GameStop's pitch to buy eBay came as a huge surprise. Some analysts have suggested that the bid had to do with CEO Ryan Cohen's new incentive package that depends on his ability to grow GameStop's market cap about tenfold. Last week, Cohen appeared on CNBC, where he faced repeated questions about how he planned to pay for the deal, but offered little detail. Now, eBay's board of directors has sent a letter to Cohen rejecting his bid. They wrote that, quote, "the proposal is neither credible nor attractive." The letter goes on to explain that GameStop's financing appeared uncertain, and eBay on its own was already a resilient business that's in the middle of a turnaround. Alina Selyuk, NPR News.
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5: Omer Bartov was born on an Israeli kibbutz, served in the Israel Defense Force, grew up committed to Zionist ideals, and is a Holocaust scholar. But Bartov says he cannot support Zionism under Benjamin Netanyahu.
6: Which is an insupportable ideology of extremism, of militarism, of racism, and eventually of genocide.
5: That's on the next On Point.
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7: Good morning, I'm Leila Faldin. A small seaside village in Italy is being overrun by peacocks. They moved out of a nearby forest to avoid predators and started perching on rooftops and parked cars. The town is divided. Some are fed up with the mess they're creating and it being woken up by late-night mating calls. Others think they're magical. One resident appointed himself an unofficial peacock ranger, patrolling the streets in a bright orange vest to protect the birds from angry neighbors. It's Morning Edition.
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7: 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I'm Leila Faldin.
9: And I'm Michelle Martin with an update on Southern Republicans' efforts to redraw congressional maps in ways that favor their party. Alabama is moving ahead with plans to bring back a map previously found to violate the Voting Rights Act. Elections in affected districts are now scheduled for August. In South Carolina, redistricting efforts seem to have stalled out. And in Tennessee, both parties are grappling with the aftermath of that state's new map that splits the majority black Memphis into three districts that are likely to elect Republicans. NPR political reporter Stephen Fowler joins us now from Tennessee. Good morning, Stephen.
10: Good morning.
9: So what's been the reaction from people you've talked to there?
10: Well, in court, there are several lawsuits at the state and federal level. In the court of public opinion, you've got some folks in Memphis who are worried that the new lines will lead to black voters having their voices diluted and then tuning out of the election process altogether, like Pastor J. Lawrence Turner, who's also head of the Black Clergy Collaborative of Memphis.
11: Some will say, hey, what's the use? Why participate if this is what's going to happen, if they're just going to do what they want? I'll reverse it and say this is absolutely the reason why you need to vote so that things like this don't continue to happen.
10: His two church campuses are now in two congressional districts in the same city. Turner told me that the needs and problems of Memphis have been sacrificed for a national Republican agenda.
9: Okay, but what about Republicans there? What are they saying about these new boundary lines in that national agenda?
10: Republicans control things in Washington and in Tennessee at the state level, but not Memphis or the surrounding Shelby County. There's been long simmering local beef over things like crime and education, and that has spilled over into this zero-sum fight for Congress. Here's Luke Symbol with the Shelby County GOP.
12: There are serious challenges here that the local government clearly struggles with, and as a Republican, I would say there's a reason for that. It's poor leadership. The policies of the local Democrat Party don't work.
10: The other thing, Michelle, is that in these three new districts, Shelby County and Memphis don't account for a majority of the votes. So in a way, it dilutes the power of both Democrats and Republicans there in the grand scheme of things.
9: So who has that power now?
10: Well, yesterday I drove 3 hours and 200 miles across the state to the other end of this new district and talked to Republican officials in the suburban Williamson and more rural Murray counties just south of Nashville. Their arguments: one, it's about trying to elect more Republicans to support President Trump's agenda in Congress. Two, they pointed out Democrats have also previously gerrymandered Tennessee and are currently gerrymandering in blue states. And three, they say the new district lines with a fairly even mix of urban, suburban, and rural Tennessee is more reflective of the state and is going to force candidates to work harder to appeal to everyone.
9: All right. Well, we'll see about that. So Tennessee's map is now official. Where do things stand in the other southern states we mentioned?
10: It's chaotic, confusing, a mixed bag. You had some Republicans in South Carolina State Senate block an effort to tack on redistricting to the end of their session agenda. In Alabama, the Supreme Court cleared the way for that state to use a map that had previously been struck down. So some of the state's congressional primaries will happen next Tuesday. Others are now pushed to August using those previously illegal 2023 boundary lines. It reiterates conflicting realities here. Republicans are making these changes for political aims, fewer Democrats, more Republicans. But in the South, Michelle, you can't disentangle political aims from race and historic fights over civil rights. So for black voters, those national aims just have a different connotation.
9: That is NPR's Stephen Fowler reporting from Tennessee. Stephen, thank you.
10: Thank you.
7: A report out today shows that big losses in reading and math scores did not begin with the pandemic. Researchers say they started more than a decade ago. NPR's Corey Turner has more on what they call a learning recession and what some states are doing about it.
13: The report, called the Education Scorecard, comes from researchers at Stanford, Harvard, and Dartmouth. And let's start with that headline about the nation being stuck in a learning recession.
14: Particularly in reading, test scores were going down for 4 to 6 years before the pandemic.
13: Stanford researcher Sean Reardon.
14: In fact, you wouldn't really know there was a pandemic effect if you just looked at the last 10 or 12 years of test scores. There's been just a steady kind of decline.
13: Reardon argues this learning recession began around 2013 after a quarter century of learning gains he calls astonishing.
14: The average fourth grader in 2013 could perform the same math skills as the average sixth grader could in 1990.
13: And that matters, Reardon says, because as bad as things are now, it means America's schools have done incredible things before and can do them again. To stop this learning recession, though, we need to know not just when it started, but why. Tom Kane at Harvard says there are at least two possible explanations. One, schools stopped worrying about a tough federal law that punished them for low test scores.
15: Under No Child Left Behind, school leaders every year had to be nervous the day that their test results were being announced.
13: But Kane says around 2013, that law was essentially abandoned. So that's one theory.
15: The other one is the rise in social media, which happened about the same time.
13: Turns out, reading and math scores also started falling as teens' social media use skyrocketed. What really caused the declines, though, it's too early to know. Now, let's jump to the present and some good news. Last year, students in most states showed improvement in math, offering fresh hope for an end to this learning recession. Reading's been a tougher slog, but there's hope there, too. The few states that have improved all have something in common.
16: C-Tech.
13: They've doubled down on phonics and the science of reading, including Maryland.
17: K-O-W-D.
16: K-O-W-D.
17: You guys are super duper what? Kiss your brain.
13: Baltimore City's schools have made big gains in reading. Last year, teacher Kimberly Lowry helped 3/4 of her kindergartners become grade-level readers or better. Her top boss, Sonia Brookins Santelises, has been Baltimore City School's CEO for the past decade and says she came in determined to improve the district's approach to literacy.
18: The first thing that it did mean was that we all learn together how young people learn to read.
13: Brookins Santelises decided to move away from an approach known as whole language and toward the science of reading. So she told her literacy staff,
18: there are other districts in Maryland that are doing whole language, and you are free to go there. We are not doing that in Baltimore City.
13: Then during the pandemic, Baltimore students lost far less ground than kids in schools with similar levels of poverty. And by 2022, the city's reading scores were shooting up. Back in Mrs. Lowry's kindergarten class, the kids have the giggles after a fun game of breaking down word sounds. Mrs. Lowry asked them one more time, you guys are super duper what?
16: Smart.
13: Smart. Corey Turner, NPR News, Baltimore, Maryland.
1: 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Good morning. I'm Russ Maloney. Coming up less than 10 minutes away, the Marketplace Morning Report. President Trump wants to suspend the federal tax on gasoline to help lower prices at the pump. We'll get a closer look at how the gas tax has been used to support projects around the country. And for many people in the United States, getting a bachelor's degree is not a financial option. We'll hear how one college in New England is pivoting to focus on low-income first-generation students. Those stories, plus all the morning's business news, Marketplace Morning Report, 651 on KCLU. BBC News headlines, 30 seconds away here on KCLU.
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20: Good morning, I'm Laura Kane at the BBC. Gunshots have been heard at the Philippine Senate, which has gone into lockdown, with armed Marines seen entering the building where a legislator has sought refuge from extradition to the International Criminal Court. Ronald De La Rosa is accused by the ICC of killing dozens of drug users when he was police chief during President Rodrigo Duterte's war on drugs. Protesters outside the Senate earlier demanded his arrest.
21: It is highly shameful, disgraceful that the Senate, that is supposed to be a bastion of accountability and justice, is cuddling a fugitive from justice. This is unacceptable.
20: The French authorities have confined more than 1,700 people to a cruise ship docked in Bordeaux in the southwest after an elderly passenger died from suspected norovirus. Around 50 other people on board the ship, the MS Ambition, are showing symptoms of the virus, which is a highly contagious form of gastroenteritis. And the Princess of Wales is beginning her first official foreign trip since she was diagnosed with cancer. Catherine is visiting northern Italy, where she will meet women in the city of Reggio Emilia. The BBC's Daniela Ralph.
22: Those around her say she is feeling energised and enthused and ready to take on bigger royal engagements. The royal family will also be pleased that the princess is travelling again. She remains a huge draw with the public.
20: I'm Laura Kane at the BBC in London.
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1: It's Morning Edition on KCLU. Good morning, I'm Russ Maloney. How much of a factor are a neighborhood's trees in spreading wildfires? State fire officials and insurance companies have been looking at the issue recently, and now a new study by some Central Coast researchers using data from Southern California's massive 2025 wildfires takes a scientific approach to the question. KCLU's Lance Orozco reports.
24: This is the sound of the Palisades fire burning through homes in a Pacific Palisades neighborhood on January 7, 2025. Southern California's Palisades and Eaton wildfires killed 31 people, burned 37,000 acres of land, and destroyed more than 16,000 structures. Powerful Santa Ana winds pushed the fires out of control. A new study by a Central Coast research team looks at a question coming out of the fires. Did neighborhood trees play a major role in the loss of homes, or was the density of homes a bigger issue?
25: Our study found that once these fires were established in the neighborhoods, the really big drivers were whether there was a structure right close to its neighboring structure, and in general, how many homes were packed tightly together in a neighborhood, and not so much whether there was a lot of urban vegetation or not.
24: Reed Kenny is a Cal Poly San Luis Obispo Biological Sciences lecturer and the lead author of a new study about the question.
25: My group, the Urban Forest Institute and Cal Poly, were getting a lot of inquiries about trees, species of trees that might be particularly hazardous to grow in your neighborhood or near your house. And that's because we run a website that helps homeowners and cities select the right trees to plant in their neighborhoods. We really wanted to try and help homeowners make more informed decisions.
24: Kenny says they used different data sets to compare the before and after of the Eaton and Palisades fires. The research included 15,000 structures and more than 52,000 tree canopies in the footprints of both places.
25: We did some extensive touring of the fire scars and thought about how we could help generate data to make better decision-making processes around these events in the future. One of the things we do at our institute is we make maps of where urban tree canopy is. It was going to be very difficult to make any species-specific determinations, but we decided that we could likely generate some data on just whether having trees, more urban vegetation, woody vegetation in a neighborhood had an effect on whether that individual structures were more likely to burn down.
24: Kenny says says the findings show that houses and other structures were the primary fuel source and not trees.
25: Structure density was the strong driver of home loss across both fires. You know, it's a very extreme situation. Once multiple buildings in a neighborhood start burning, the fire then can often go between buildings, right? One structure lights another on fire. That combined with the really extreme wind events that were happening meant that, you know, the homes that ignited also started generating embers, which spread extremely rapidly.
24: The researcher says the study is important because there were moves by the insurance industry and through state law to restrict urban canopies in the name of fire prevention.
25: There's new legislation around trees and vegetation in high fire severity zones, which is something that CAL FIRE delineates and now has changed to include large parts of urbanized Southern California. There's been a lot of attention paid to trees close to structures and trees in neighborhoods, which previously would not have had a lot of attention in terms of fire risk.
24: Kenny says the Cal Poly team is continuing its research, with one important effort focused on helping to define types of trees which are more fire resistant.
25: Are there actually species of trees that are safer to plant in these high fire severity zones? We're going to try and actually do some laboratory experiments on different tree species that are commonly grown in California's urban forest and assess differing levels of fire safety and flammability.
24: Kenny believes the answer to improving fire safety is prioritizing home hardening with steps like making vents and roofs ember resistant. He thinks removal of properly maintained trees is not the answer, and that we need to remember the many environmental benefits that trees bring to a community.
25: We don't want to lose valuable urban canopy if we don't have to. You know, we know there's benefits, we know there's risks. Can we try and accurately weigh those up against each other to make informed decisions?
24: Lance Sorosco, KCLU News.
1: 6:50, Marketplace Morning Report, about 60 seconds away on KCLU. Coming up after 7 o'clock as Morning Edition continues, top Pentagon leaders testified on Capitol Hill Tuesday and faced skepticism from lawmakers about their $1.5 trillion budget request.
0: I'm deeply concerned that the department can't seem to manage $1 trillion that Congress provided last year. Gentlemen, we need information.
1: More from that hearing on the way at 7:07, right after the news on KCLU. Wednesday morning commute, we're off to a pretty good start. We don't have any issues causing any delays in our Tri-County highways, just delays in the normal spots, as you might imagine, just the normal slowdowns. Going to be another cool day. We'll start a bit of a warm-up tomorrow and some breezy conditions on the Gaviota Coast and north of Point Conception this afternoon and this evening into tomorrow. But clouds will linger most of the day on the coast. We'll see some sun. Highs in the 60s
2: We've
1: and 70s.
2: We've had gas tax for almost a century. What does it do?
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2: From Marketplace, I'm Sabri Benishore in New York. President Trump and some congressional Republicans want to temporarily pause the federal gas tax to help with costs at the pump. Democrats prefer to tax oil companies and pass that along as tax rebates. As that debate goes on, we thought it would be a good time to take a closer look at the gas tax and how it shows up in our everyday lives. Marketplace's Caitlin Tan has that.
5: If you've ever driven to see the sunrise in the Grand Canyon or a grizzly bear romp in Yellowstone, chances are the federal gas tax helped you get there.
6: So I think we've had a gas tax like nearly 90 years.
5: 94, to be exact. That's Andy Winkler with the Bipartisan Policy Center. The tax goes into
6: all kinds of different projects around the country, highways, bridges,
5: and even buses and light rail. But the tax collector for all those projects lives in your gas pump. 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
8: If you drive more, you buy more gas, you pay more in tax.
5: Depending on the size of your car, it's about $2 every time you fill up. The gas tax hasn't been boosted since 1993.
7: The gas tax is never going to win a popularity contest. Almost everyone dislikes gas taxes.
5: But bad roads are unpopular too, which Hoffer says is related.
7: Really, in the past decade, the gas tax really hasn't kept up with the amount of federal expenditures on roads.
5: A growing economy requires a lot of roads and bridges and upkeep to move those products. But you gotta pay for all that, and that's getting a little hard as cars get more efficient and electrified.
8: It's a challenge to tax those users because they don't use gasoline.
5: Rob Godby is a University of Wyoming economics professor. He says if we were to eliminate the gas tax, even for, say, 4 months, that could be an $11 billion revenue hit.
8: It's probably borrowing more money, and that's just worsening an already more significant problem in terms of government budget deficit.
5: Borrowing money because those roadway projects have to happen. Projects like a new $4 billion bridge over the Ohio River.
9: And really, that connects the Northern Kentucky region to Cincinnati.
5: Gracie Kelly with the Kentucky League of Cities is talking about the Brent Spence Bridge.
9: That's an example of what that federal gas tax goes towards.
5: On one side of that new bridge in Kentucky, the governor ordered up a 10-cent reduction in the state gas tax temporarily. I'm Caitlin Tan for Marketplace.
2: Inflation, from the perspective of wholesalers, was up a massive 1.4% in just the month of April. Prices were up 6% year over year. These are the biggest jumps in 4 years. And it was not just gas and oil prices. A big piece of this was in services. So let's see how markets like it. Let's do the numbers. They don't much care for it. The Dow is down 271 points. That's 0.6%. S&P 500 down 0.1%. NASDAQ, though, just turned up 0.1%.
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2: There is about to be a shortage of 18-year-olds. It's demographics. The birth rate dropped around the time of the Great Recession and has not fully recovered. This is a particular issue for colleges who will face a shrinking pool of applicants. But one population group eager to apply is still growing, Latino students. From GBH in Boston, Kirk Carapeza reports.
10: The main administrative building on the former Pine Manor College campus sits on a hill in Brookline, Massachusetts. It's a 19th century shingle-style mansion. Shuttles are running from here to Boston College. That's because in 2020, Boston College acquired Pine Manor, and then 4 years later, it launched a new school, Messina College, a residential two-year junior college. Its stated mission? Serve low-income first-generation students.
11: Pine Manor College was facing enrollment declines, and the pandemic hit at that moment, and so I think BC saw an alignment of missions.
10: Father Eric Berryessa is a Jesuit priest and founding dean of Messina. He's the son of Mexican immigrants and a first-generation college graduate.
11: When I was a college student over 20 years ago now, we didn't have models like this. It was a sink or swim model. You just sort of had to figure it out, or you didn't. You'd try to find a mentor, or you didn't. And we want to take some of that guessing out of the equation.
10: Messina enrolls more than 200 students. About 40% are Latino, double the national average. The college offers students an associate's degree and a pathway to a bachelor's. Nationwide, according to federal data, about half of Latino students complete a degree within 6 years, compared with roughly 70% of white students.
12: That's been really consistent for many years.
10: Amanda Fernandez is the CEO of the nonprofit Latinos for Education. As the federal government caps international student enrollment, she says closing the Latino college completion gap is critical.
12: If Latinos are not also contributing to the economy, then it affects every person in the country.
10: Inside a lab at Messina College, students are checking their heart rates.
13: Is it on? Turn it on. Okay.
10: First-year student Kaylee Castillo is the daughter of Dominican immigrants. She hopes to become a nurse and says financial aid drew her here.
14: I was kind of scared to go to college because I knew that like a lot of people come out with debt.
10: Castillo spends time on the main Boston College campus, but says she feels most at home here at Messina with fewer students.
14: If you're in the dining hall, it's not, you know, you're not like scrambling to find a seat. You can laugh a little louder here.
10: Messina's first class graduates in May, and 40 students have already been offered spots at Boston College to continue toward a bachelor's degree. In Boston, I'm Kirk Carapeza for Marketplace.
2: And in New York, I'm Sabri Benishore with the Marketplace Morning Report. 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
15: Republican lawmakers are remaking congressional maps that could dilute black voting power across the South.
16: I've been beaten with billy sticks, dogs, and tear gas, but now the Supreme Court and the state courts are making it back up to where it was.
15: How longtime voting rights activists in one Louisiana district are responding on the next All Things Considered from NPR News.
1: 3:30 this afternoon until 6:30 this evening on KCLU. Good morning. The Pentagon has an updated financial cost for the war with Iran, $29 billion, and that does not include the price to repair facilities hit by Iran, which could take another $4 billion. From the Pellucci Studios on the campus of California Lutheran University, it's Morning Edition on listener-supported KCLU. I'm Russ Maloney. China's control over important minerals gives it leverage in any trade war. As President Trump and China's Xi Jinping prepare to meet, a mine in Wyoming could give the U.S. enough rare earths to last decades. Also, how manufacturers in the U.S. and China are trying to adapt to whatever happens to their country's trading relationship. And in Fairbanks, Alaska, people are waiting for the single day when spring will be sprung. Also, how much of a factor are neighborhoods' trees in spreading wildfires? State fire officials and insurance companies have been looking at the issue recently. KCLU's Lance Orozco talks with a Central Coast researcher who says you might be surprised by the answer. Those stories and more all on the way this hour, and you'll hear them. 88.3 KCLU FM and HD Thousand Oaks, 102.3 FM, 1340 AM KCLU Santa Barbara, 96.7 KSYV Solvang, and 89.7 KCLM and KCLM HD Santa Maria. 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
17: Live from NPR News in Washington, I'm Corva Coleman. President Trump has arrived in Beijing for a two-day state visit and talks with Chinese President Xi Jinping. NPR's Jennifer Pack has more from Beijing.
18: Trump was the last U.S. president to visit since 2017. And after all of the ceremonial pomp, Trump still launched a trade war with China. He imposed even more tariffs and sanctions last year when he returned to office. Chinese officials retaliated. And the two sides reached a sort of pause last fall. But it's fragile. The two leaders are keen to stabilize the relationship. Chinese media showed roads leading out of the Beijing capital airport were lined with U.S. and Chinese flags side by side to greet Trump's arrival. An editorial in the state-owned People's Daily said China-U.S. relations cannot go back to what it was in the past, but there could be a better future. Jennifer Pack, NPR News, Beijing.
17: One of the issues Trump and Xi are also likely to discuss is the war in Iran. China is one of the largest buyers of Iranian crude oil. Iran has choked off oil supply shipments to much of the world. The Food and Drug Administration Commissioner, Dr. Marty McCarry, is resigning after 13 months on the job. There was turmoil at the FDA during his tenure. Supporters of Health Secretary Robert F. Kennedy Jr.'s effort, Make America Healthy Again, felt McCarry moved too slowly on their agenda. But McCarry also began work with significant cuts to the FDA by the Trump administration. One of his predecessors, Dr. Scott Gottlieb, says that was a challenge.
26: I think that the biggest challenge that the agency faces and faced was just the loss of senior personnel. If you look at overall, they lost thousands of staff members, thousands of medical reviewers. You look at the oncology division, the agency went from about 100 medical reviewers at its starting strength to about 50 now.
17: He spoke to NPR's Morning Edition. A congressional watchdog office finds that coal miners who are looking to get federal disability payments for black lung disease face a host of barriers. From member station KNAU, Chris Clements has more.
3: The U.S. Government Accountability Office found coal miners can wait for years while seeking benefits. That's true for Alex Osif, who is Navajo, Hopi, and Pima, and a former coal miner who worked on the Navajo Nation. He says the coal companies that are on the hook for paying miners benefits can slow the process down by not providing employment histories.
19: The program needs to view these operators and continue to make sure that they stand up to their promise to the miner.
3: The report also found that even when they get benefits, many coal miners face obstacles accessing the medical coverage they're entitled to. For NPR News, I'm Chris Clements in Flagstaff.
17: On Wall Street, Dow is down about 200 points. 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
1: With KCLU News, I'm Russ Maloney. A land trust has won a key round in a battle over public access to a nature preserve in Ventura County. Chevron and Era Energy have filed a lawsuit seeking to close Hall Canyon Road to the public. The road currently provides public access to the Ventura Hills Nature Preserve. A judge denied a motion by the oil companies for a preliminary injunction to close the roadway. The Ventura Land Trust opened the 1,600-acre preserve to the public for the first time in March. The nonprofit trust built a trailhead area and created parking for visitors at the end of Hall Canyon Road. Land Trust officials say they own the road, but that the oil companies have easements to use it. They say it's the only practical access to the preserve for the public. Era Energy released a statement saying that their action is not about limiting access to the public, but making sure it is implemented safely and lawfully. They say they're looking forward to reviewing potential solutions with the Land Trust. A Santa Barbara County man who worked as an in-home caregiver has been arrested on elder financial abuse charges. Santa Barbara County Sheriff's detectives say the family of a Goleta man noticed a number of irregularities with his checking account. After an investigation, they arrested Jose Olivares Alonzo of Carpinteria on burglary, forgery, identity theft, and resisting arrest charges. Detectives say they're trying to determine if there are additional victims connected to the same caregiver. A South Coast college and a local school district have announced a new partnership to try to create more teachers. Westmont College and the Santa Barbara Unified School District are using a $2.4 million state grant to launch a new residency program for students seeking to become teachers in California. Students in the program will receive a $33,000 stipend towards tuition and other expenses at the Montecito-based college. They'll work in Santa Barbara Unified School District classrooms 3 days a week, teamed up with experienced mentors, while finishing up their graduate classes at Westmont. The hope is that some of the students will become teachers in the Santa Barbara district. The California Commission on Teacher Credentialing awarded the grant, which is making the new program possible. We have a cloudy start today throughout the Tri-Counties. Eventually, we'll see sunny skies. Another cool day on the way. Highs mainly in the 60s, and some inland areas will see highs in the 70s today, and we'll start a warm-up tomorrow going into the weekend. Keep up to date on local news anytime you want at kclu.org, also on the KCLU app. Also find us on social media. 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
20: I'm Scott Tong in China this week. At the upcoming Trump-Xi summit, trade will be an issue, and China has leverage, rare earth minerals the U.S. needs.
21: I think China has, for the first time, really turned the tables on Washington because they've identified a weak spot with the president, something that is really important to him.
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25: It's Morning Edition from NPR News. I'm Michelle Martin.
9: And I'm Leila Faldin. Good morning. The Pentagon estimates the cost of the war with Iran is about $29 billion. Top defense officials answered questions from Congress on Tuesday. That price tag was one of few specifics over the day of testimony. Coming up, we'll hear from the top Democrat on the House Appropriations Committee on what answers she is looking for. We start with what officials did say.
25: NPR congressional correspondent Claudia Grisales was watching, and she's with us now. Good morning, Claudia.
0: Good morning, Michelle.
25: So 2 weeks ago, Pentagon leaders told lawmakers that the cost of the war was $25 billion. Mm-hmm. Now it's $29 billion. Are we any closer to a final estimate?
0: No, and even that figure does not paint a full picture. Pentagon officials admitted that it doesn't include repairs to U.S. facilities that have been hit by Iran. We heard Senate Democrat Jack Reed press Pentagon Comptroller Jay Hirsch on this exact question.
4: So you do not consider installations that have been damaged in the conflict, correct?
5: We just don't have a good estimate at this time.
0: So I talked to Mark Kansian. He's senior advisor at the Center for Strategic and International Studies, and he's been tracking the costs of the war. CSIS estimates that these repairs alone could add at least another $4 billion to the final price tag. And getting that full picture is key because the Pentagon expects to ask for supplemental funding on top of all of this to pay for the war.
25: Right. And this hearing was supposed to focus on the administration's request for $1.5 trillion for next year's budget. What did we learn about that?
0: Right. And it's a big increase from last year's defense budget of $1 trillion. It's the largest such ask in history. Defense Secretary Pete Hegseth argues that it's part of a plan to reverse years of underinvestment in the military.
6: We're submitting a $1.5 trillion budget that'll remake the department and ensure that every warfighter in the future has exactly what they need.
0: But lawmakers in both parties say they need to know how all that money is going to be spent before they can sign off. Take a listen to House Democratic Appropriator Betty McCollum raising this.
7: I'm deeply concerned that the department can't seem to manage $1 trillion that Congress provided last year. So, gentlemen, we need information.
25: Did we learn anything new about when the Strait of Hormuz could reopen?
0: No, not really. Hegseth couldn't give an estimate when that could happen. He said the U.S. controls the strait and U.S. military pressure is a key point of leverage against Iran, but many Democrats question that claim. Connecticut Senator Chris Murphy argued there's essentially no military mechanism to reopen the strait, and he said the administration's strategy to use economic pressure is high risk.
8: When there's plenty of evidence from military history to show that countries that are being attacked or invaded or occupied are actually willing to put up with a whole lot of economic misery in order to preserve national pride.
25: Okay, well, what about Republicans? Did any Republicans push back against Hegseth and other officials?
0: Yes, they took officials to task quite a few times. We saw Maine Senator Susan Collins raise concerns that there seemingly is a shifting plan to reopen the

0: second congressional district to be influential. First, though, Democrats need to have a nominee. Hours after polls closed on Tuesday, AP results show the Democratic primary was too close to call. Nebraska Public Media's Molly Ashford reports.
1: Democratic candidate Denise Powell spoke to her supporters just before midnight.
2: There are still some votes outstanding. We want this whole Democratic process to work its way through, but we feel so good.
1: Her main opponent, Nebraska State Senator John Kavanaugh, addressed his watch party earlier in the evening. At that point, he was still ahead.
3: We're in the lead because of the hard work of the people in this room. We're in the lead because we work for every single vote.
1: But as the race narrowed and late results gave Powell an edge, the party ended without Kavanaugh coming out again. The Democratic primary has been contentious for weeks as millions of dollars in outside money has poured into the primary, mainly in support of Powell, who started and ran a PAC to elect female candidates in Nebraska prior to her congressional run. That money was largely spent on ads claiming that Kavanaugh leaving the statehouse for Washington could jeopardize what's known as Nebraska's blue dot. Nebraska is one of the only states that does not award presidential electoral votes as winner takes all, which means 2 years ago, Democratic presidential candidate Kamala Harris won a single electoral vote in the district. Whoever wins the Democratic nomination will face Republican candidate and Omaha City Councilman Brinker Harding in the general election. Nebraska Governor Jim Pillen threw his support behind Harding on Tuesday.
4: He'll be an extraordinary representative for Nebraska and stand up for our values and who we are.
1: Harding also has the endorsement of President Trump. For NPR News, I'm Molly Ashford in Omaha.
0: Airline passengers in the U.S. love short domestic flights, but airlines have been cutting back on them for years, citing high costs. We hear more on NPR's All Things Considered this afternoon.
5: 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Good morning. I'm Russ Maloney. Coming up as Morning Edition continues on this Wednesday, most of the United States experiences spring gradually. Maybe not here, but it's still, we have a little bit of a change. But in Fairbanks, Alaska, trees go from bare to leafy in less than 48 hours.
6: The forest turns from the dull gray of winter into this fresh green burst.
5: More on this dramatic moment known as green up and why it happens in Fairbanks. Coming up in about 15 minutes, 7:35. You can hear that fascinating story here on KCLU. Wednesday morning commute, we just have delays in the normal spots, in construction zones, the normal busy traffic areas on your commute. Otherwise, no incidents causing any further delays. Hope to keep it that way as we progress through the morning. And we will be cooler than average once again today. Another cool day. Clouds for most of the Tri-Counties now. And it'll stay cloudy well into the day. Coastal spots may only see the sun briefly. Inland areas a little bit earlier, as is the custom. Highs today, in this May gray, will be in the 70s inland. Just a few inland spots will hit the 70s. Most spots will be in the 60s today. We'll start a bit of a warm-up tomorrow. Going into the weekend, will be significantly warmer. Coming up tomorrow morning, here on Morning Edition, Malala Yousafzai, the activist, youngest a Nobel Peace Prize winner in history. KCLU General Manager Mary Olson sat down with Malala during her recent visit to California Lutheran University. And you can hear that conversation tomorrow on Morning Edition here on KCLU. 7:21, Morning Edition, KCLU.
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8: 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I'm Leila Fadel.
0: I'm Michelle Martin.
9: And I'm Steve Inskeep in Beijing, where President Trump is about to arrive for a summit with China's president. No matter what happens at their meeting here, the U.S. and China will remain rivals. Each country has denied the other access to vital industrial materials, and that is driving each country to try to end its dependence on the other. China's move was to block the supply of rare earth minerals, forcing the U.S. to back down in its trade war and try to find its own supplies. Before coming to China, our producer Taylor Haney visited a mine in Wyoming with two mining executives.
10: So this is the mine pit here. You know, we're driving down into it.
11: Down a ramp of red earth straight into black. It's very dramatic.
12: Yeah, so you can see the coal seams quite easily.
9: The executives are Scott Kreitzer and Michael Wallacechuk, and you heard them say, coal seams. This is an abandoned coal mine outside Sheridan, Wyoming, within sight of the Bighorn Mountains. The Ramaco company says it found rare earths within that black coal.
11: Can you see any of the rare earths and critical minerals with your naked eye?
12: No, you can't.
11: They're like pixie dust.
12: No, but we are able to use non-invasive portable assaying to get indicative information on what the grades are.
9: Assaying, testing that thick layer of black coal.
12: Most of the rare earths and critical minerals that have been banned by China, we have here in this deposit.
9: The Ramaco mine is not producing anything yet. They're still learning how to efficiently separate the minerals from the coal. But it's part of a U.S. effort to reduce dependence on China. We talked it over with the head of the mining company, Randall Atkins.
13: When you refer to me on the air, you can just call me Randy.
9: Randy Atkins is based in Kentucky, where his company traditionally mines coal. He bought the Wyoming mine back in 2011. When you bought this, you thought it was what?
13: I thought it was a reserve of thermal coal that had been around for 100 years, that they had stopped mining over 50 years ago.
9: Atkins thought he could revive that mine to supply coal-fired power plants, but the company had hardly acquired the property when the market for coal collapsed.
13: I said, okay, if that's the state of the world, let's figure out what else you could use coal for. That process put us in touch with the government. They, independent of us, were doing an analysis on where you could find rare earth throughout the continental U.S. We sent them samples of our cores, and they came back about a year later, said, we think we've found something very interesting. You look like you've got significantly high concentrations of medium and heavy magnetic rare earth.
9: I'm fascinated by this story because it sounds like you thought you were buying a dog and found out you bought a cat.
13: I thought I bought a dog. I thought I could scrub the dog up a little bit and sell it to somebody. As it turned out, I found something that's completely unique. And the amount of rare earth that we found just on a third of the site would probably satisfy U.S. requirements for over 100 years.
9: Can you name for me some of the substances, just rattle off names, that you believe are in there, and then name for me some of the products that would use them?
13: High purity gallium, high purity alumina, high purity quartz, scandium, terbium, dysprosium, germanium.
9: None of those words and some others that he said mean anything to most people, but we use tiny amounts of those substances all the time. Now, if you're using this in semiconductors, chips, that is, mm-hmm. and magnets, you're using them in basically everything in the modern world.
13: Pretty much.
9: I'm looking at a laptop computer here. It would be in that laptop.
13: It would indeed.
9: It's got your website open, and there's a picture of a fighter jet. It would be in the fighter jet?
13: Bingo. Let me give you a list of what some of these things are used for. Gallium, semiconductors, power electronics, UV photo detectors and sensors, the F-18 Hornet. Scandium, it's used in hard battery storage. It's used to lightweight planes, 3D printing. It's also used in six 5G drones, which is a growing business for those of us who didn't know much about drones. Germanium, fiber optics, solar cells, infrared optics, semiconductors, high power communications.
9: He went on to mention magnets, wind turbines, electric vehicles, MRIs, and your phone. What excites you about this?
13: Well, it is really the new oil. Rare earth to the 21st century is going to be the oil of the 20th century. That is where the power dynamics are going to be, as we already have seen from what happened last year vis-a-vis China and the U.S., and frankly, China and the rest of the world, in terms of their sort of embargo of their rare earths. And it's fascinating to be on the front line.
9: What did you think about when the United States and China had its trade talks and Trump had his tariffs and China had the rare earths and the United States, to some extent, had to back down?
13: In a sense, having played the card as dramatically as they did last year, they've kind of opened Pandora's box, because the rest of the world, candidly, will never trust China again. So as a result, the world has turned its attention, focus and investment to trying to, in a very short period of time, extricate themselves from this complete dilemma, because it's a vial of what you and I would look at and say that looks like powder, but that powder powers the modern world.
9: We were talking with an analyst who said, that's a weapon you get to use one time, and they've used it the one time. She thought maybe it only lasts 5 years. What do you think the time frame is where China can be dominant in this and other people catch up?
13: I think we will begin to catch up over 5 years. Will we have solved the problem? I doubt it. Maybe technology will accelerate that process. Who knows? But the sheer mechanics of building the factories that make this kind of oxide is a pretty daunting proposition.
9: Randy Atkins says his Wyoming mine is still years from production because it's hard to separate rare earths from the surrounding rock. It's taking long enough that some of the company's shareholders have sued. Atkins says the suit is without merit, although the challenge for the United States is real. We are reporting from Beijing this week, and tomorrow we visit a Chinese company that's adapting to American pressure, the tech firm Huawei. This is NPR News.
5: You'll hear that as part of Morning Edition here on KCLU. Good morning. I'm Russ Maloney. Very interesting stuff about rare earth minerals. And in fact, we've discovered that they're here in the United States. It's just the idea of getting them is a little more complex than one would like. Coming up, as Morning Edition continues on this Wednesday morning on KCLU, how much of a role do trees play in urban wildfires? Some Central Coast scientists say you might be surprised by the answer to that question. KCLU's Lance Roscoe speaks with a Cal Poly San Luis Obispo researcher who's used data from Southern California's massive 2025 wildfires to tackle that question. Hear that coming up in about 15 minutes at 7:45 on KCLU. Let's get the latest NPR News headlines now on this Wednesday morning here on KCLU. It's 7:30.
14: Live from NPR News in Washington, I'm Dave Mattingly. Chinese flags, a military honor guard, and a military band greeted President Trump today when he arrived in Beijing aboard Air Force One. Trump is scheduled to meet with China's President Xi Jinping tomorrow. Writing on Truth Social, before his arrival, the president said his first request of Xi will be to open up China to American businesses. The Pentagon says the cost of the war with Iran continues to rise by billions of dollars amid a ceasefire President Trump describes as being on life support. NPR's Claudia Grisales has more.
15: Pentagon officials estimate the Iran war has cost $29 billion so far, but that does not include repairs to U.S. facilities attacked by Iran that could add billions more to that price tag. The Pentagon plans to ask for supplemental funding on top of a $1.5 trillion budget proposal for the next fiscal year that Defense Secretary Pete Hegseth argues will remake the military.
16: This is admittedly a historic budget. It is a fiscally responsible budget. And it is a war-fighting, budget.
15: But amid an unpopular war, many lawmakers are expressing bipartisan frustration over the administration's shifting plans concerning Iran and a lack of information tied to their historic spending plans. Claudia DeSalles, NPR News.
14: This is NPR News from Washington. Shots rang out in the Philippine Senate today, where authorities have been trying to arrest a senator wanted by the International Criminal Court. It's unclear who fired the shots or if anyone was injured. The senator, Ronald De La Rosa, is the country's former national police chief. King Charles has addressed the British Parliament as part of an annual ceremony where the monarch reads out the Prime Minister's legislative plans for the coming year. This year's ceremonial opening of Parliament comes amid uncertainty over the political future of Prime Minister Keir Starmer, as NPR's Fatima Al-Kassab reports from London.
17: State trumpeters announce King Charles's arrival in Parliament for a day of pomp and pageantry.
18: My government will respond to this world with strength and aim to create a country that is fair for all.
17: On a gold throne and wearing the imperial state crown, King Charles read out the government's plans for the year ahead. These were not his words, but words written for him by the government, a government in turmoil and whose leader Keir Starmer is still on the ropes. But for a brief moment, the political chaos was paused for these centuries-old traditions, which include holding a lawmaker hostage in Buckingham Palace for the duration of the speech to ensure the king is safely returned. Fatima Al-Kassab, NPR News, London.
14: I'm Dave Mattingly, NPR News in Washington.
19: Omer Bartov was born on an Israeli kibbutz, served in the Israel Defense Force, grew up committed to Zionist ideals, and is a Holocaust scholar. But Bartov says he cannot support Zionism under Benjamin Netanyahu.
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0: Good morning, I'm Michelle Martin. You might remember a couple of months ago we told you about actor Christo Fernandez. He plays the super hyped football player Danny Rojas on the show Ted Lasso. Fernandez was working to up his game in real life in a bid to join a professional soccer team. At 35, he was considered a long shot, but yesterday, Fernandez made the El Paso Locomotives. Like the poster in Ted Lasso's locker room says, believe. It's Morning Edition.
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15: I'm Leila Fadel.
9: And I'm Steve Inskeep in Beijing, where the temperature hit 92 degrees today. The air quality is intense, and where President Trump is meeting Chinese leader Xi Jinping. We are 13 months out from Liberation Day, when Trump imposed tariffs on China that quickly escalated over 145%. So much has happened since then. Eventually, the United States Supreme Court ruled his tariffs were illegal. But very little was resolved in a long-term relationship of two countries that once seemed like partners, then like rivals, and that seemed to drift apart year by year. Manufacturers in both countries face uncertainty, and my colleague Jennifer Pack has been hearing their stories. She's following a manufacturer in the U.S. and one in China.
21: At a factory in the shoemaking hub of Dongguan City, nearly 400 workers cut material, punch holes, and sew casual and athletic shoes, mainly for Western brands. They work with a lot of machines. But the most critical tasks are still done by hand, says James Gao, whose company named ShoeBot owns this factory. He points to workers brushing glue on shoe soles. If you don't apply enough glue, he says, the bottom of the shoe will come off. Apply too much, the glue oozes out, and the shoe is defective. This is a very technical skill, something he says he can't find in the U.S. America had shoemaking skills, he says, but it lost out to countries where manufacturing costs less, including China. It doesn't sound like it, but this is the front line of the U.S.-China trade war. President Trump, in his first term, said China is eating America's lunch. He repeated the sentiment a year ago, saying that China and other trade partners have
2: taken advantage of us, ripped us off, and left us for dead, frankly.
21: China pushed back. Trump retaliated. The tariffs meant it didn't make sense for us to make shoes in China for the U.S. market, says Gao. We quickly went into a joint venture to manufacture in Vietnam, where the U.S. tariffs were not as high. So Trump's tariffs have pushed some of the supply chain out of China, but not back to the U.S. Across the Pacific, tariffs are also driving up costs for American manufacturers that buy components from China. For example, this Texas-based factory.
3: Okay. Just for my recording level, and you can drink your coffee because it's not live.
22: Sure.
21: I came to meet the owner, Saheed Ayoub. He's the founder of Isotherm. It designs equipment for commercial fisheries, oil and gas, basically anything that requires cooling. For 25-plus years, he's been manufacturing here in Arlington, Texas.
22: This is all Chinese material. So.
21: Titanium, mostly?
22: Titanium, yeah.
21: Raw materials, though, are mostly imported from China. So when the tariffs went up last spring, Ayoub started thinking about moving part of his business out of the U.S. Since then, the U.S. and China have struck a trade truce. And a majority of Americans say they're against increasing tariffs on Chinese imports, according to a new NPR, Chicago Council, and Ipsos survey. China would welcome this. Ahead of Trump's visit, the Chinese Foreign Ministry released this video, highlighting the benefits of U.S.-China cooperation. Today, China-U.S. trade matches the annual GDP of a mid-sized country, it says. Thousands of American companies invest in China. 80% of Apple's core suppliers have plants in China. It's an upbeat message. But for businesses on the front line of U.S.-China trade, their experience since Trump's first term has not been so positive. For Texas manufacturer Ayoub, he's got modest hopes for any tariff relief this week.
22: I'm just hoping that it will not go up. Hopefully it will come down.
21: And he's still looking to diversify his manufacturing outside of the U.S., including to China.
22: You always keep all your options open. So we are still looking into that.
21: As for Gao in Dongguan, he says he's been trying to enter more non-U.S. markets since just before Trump returned to the White House last year. In a world that's become more unpredictable, Gao says he just wants to stay agile. Jennifer Pak, NPR News, in Dongguan City, China.
9: We're co-hosting Morning Edition from Washington and Beijing this week, and I will be here throughout the presidential summit.
23: People in Fairbanks, Alaska, are waiting for the dramatic arrival of spring. It's called green up, when birch and aspen trees put their leaves out in a rapid burst. And many of the hills turn green seemingly overnight. It's forecast to happen in the next few days. NPR's Ravenna Koenig reports.
24: When botanist Jan Daw moved up to Fairbanks in 1975, the first green-up she saw felt like magic.
25: To be able to watch the same tree at 8 o'clock in the morning, noon, 6 o'clock at night, and you could see that they were growing.
24: Daw works for the University of Alaska Fairbanks and is part of a group that tracks green-up each year. Birch and aspen make up a big part of the region's greenery. And while some shadier areas can take longer, often a lot of the trees go from bare to leafy in a shocking 24 to 48 hours.
25: The forest turns from the dull gray of winter into this fresh green burst.
24: What explains this rapid leaf out? To start, Daw says Fairbanks is right at the northern edge of where trees grow, less than 200 miles below the Arctic Circle. It's super cold and dark in the winter, and not many types of trees grow in this region.
25: You have to really be a survivor
24: Further south, Daw says, trees may have 7 months to soak up the sun through their leaves and make it into food. But in Fairbanks, it's more like four.
25: And if you're going to be a successful plant, you have to get your leaves out there.
24: In other words, these trees have evolved to take advantage of the growing season the second it arrives. When is that? Depends year to year. Being so far north, Fairbanks is now getting a whopping 18 plus hours of daylight, which can supercharge plant growth. But the ground also has to thaw enough, and that's the unpredictable part, that the roots can pull up water and make it into sap, which then goes to every single branch.
25: Every single winter bud and feeds it in order for it to have the energy it needs to grow and then open up.
24: For those who live in this area, it's a big moment. Winter is long for people as well as trees.
1: Snow's on the ground, my yard is flooded, my dog is soaking wet, and I'm like, it's coming. It's gonna be spring, it's gonna be summer.
24: Hannah Hill lives in Fairbanks and calls GreenUp a seasonal holiday.
1: I like to celebrate it by hooting and hollering and carrying on and texting everybody I know that I love them and that we did it and here you go.
24: Hill also runs an annual pool where people bet on the day GreenUp arrives. This year, over 100 people participated and are watching their windows for that pop of green. Ravenna Koenig, NPR News.
5: Pretty cool stuff. Just instant spring, basically. Really cool. Having been to a few places in Alaska, including above the Arctic Circle in Ukiavik, formerly Barrow, and seeing how it was like a different country. There was no greenery at all, other than grass, little tundra stuff, but it's a really cool. And the no sunset for a long time for Alaska. It's Morning Edition on KCLU. Good morning, I'm Russ Maloney. How will the resignation of FDA Commissioner Mike McCary affect the Trump administration's health agenda? We'll find out. Coming up in about 10 minutes, 7:51 on KCLU. 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
6: Good morning, I'm Jonathan Fruin at the BBC. Donald Trump has arrived in Beijing as he begins the first official visit to China by a US president in almost a decade. Talks with Xi Jinping are expected to cover their tense trade relationship, the war in Iran, and US arms sales to Taiwan. The BBC's Celia Hatton says Beijing is confident about the talks.
8: They really want to get rid of this idea that the United States is the more supreme power and that China is still a rising power. They want them to be seen on par.
6: Elsewhere in France, authorities have confined more than 1,700 people to a cruise ship docked in Bordeaux after an elderly passenger died from suspected norovirus. The Ambition has mainly British and Irish passengers on board, says James Waterhouse.
10: Around 50 passengers are showing symptoms, according to officials, who say they're all isolating in their own cabins and being treated by doctors. Further tests are being carried out on the rest of those on board.
6: And King Charles has presided over the state opening of the British Parliament as questions continue to swirl over the future of the Prime Minister, Keir Starmer. There's mounting speculation the Health Minister, Wes Streeting, who briefly met Sir Keir today, could be about to launch a leadership challenge. Here's Rob Watson.
11: If it is the case that Wes Streeting is going to challenge the Prime Minister, that really does take us to the next act in what is already, let's face it, a pretty profound political crisis here in the UK.
6: I'm Jonathan Fruin at the BBC in London.
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5: It's Morning Edition on KCLU. Good morning. I'm Russ Maloney. How much of a factor are a neighborhood's trees in spreading wildfires? State fire officials and insurance companies have been looking at the issue recently, and now a new study by some Central Coast researchers using data from Southern California's massive 2025 wildfires takes a scientific approach to the question. KCLU's Lance Orozco reports.
12: This is the sound of the Palisades fire burning through homes in a Pacific Palisades neighborhood on January 7, 2025. Southern California's Palisades and Eaton wildfires killed 31 people, burned 37,000 acres of land, and destroyed more than 16,000 structures. Powerful Santa Ana winds pushed the fires out of control. A new study by a Central Coast research team looks at a question coming out of the fires. Did neighborhood trees play a major role in the loss of homes, or was the density of homes a bigger issue?
13: Our study found that once these fires were established in the neighborhoods, the really big drivers were whether there was a structure right close to its neighboring structure, and in general, how many homes were packed tightly together in a neighborhood, and not so much whether there was a lot of urban vegetation or not.
12: Reed Kenny is a Cal Poly San Luis Obispo Biological Sciences lecturer and the lead author of a new study about the question.
13: My group, the Urban Forest Institute and Cal Poly, were getting a lot of inquiries about trees, species of trees that might be particularly hazardous to grow in your neighborhood or near your house. And that's because we run a website that helps homeowners and cities select the right trees to plant in their neighborhoods. We really wanted to try and help homeowners make more informed decisions.
12: Kenny says they used different data sets to compare the before and after of the Eaton and Palisades fires. The research included 15,000 structures and more than 52,000 tree canopies in the footprints of both places.
13: We did some extensive touring of the fire scars and thought about how we could help generate data to make better decision-making processes around these events in the future. One of the things we do at our institute is we make maps of where urban tree canopy is. It was going to be very difficult to make any species-specific determinations, but we decided that we could likely generate some data on just whether having trees, more urban vegetation, woody vegetation in a neighborhood had an effect on whether that individual structures were more likely to burn down.
12: Kenny says the findings show that houses and other structures were the primary fuel source and not trees.
13: Structure density was the strong driver of home loss across both fires. You know, it's a very extreme situation. Once multiple buildings in a neighborhood start burning, the fire then can often go between buildings, right? One structure lights another on fire. That combined with the really extreme wind events that were happening meant that, you know, the homes that ignited also started generating embers, which spread extremely rapidly.
12: The researcher says the study is important because there were moves by the insurance industry and through state law to restrict urban canopies in the name of fire prevention.
13: There's new legislation around trees and vegetation in high fire severity zones, which is something that Cal Fire delineates and now has changed to include large parts of urbanized Southern California. There's been a lot of attention paid to trees close to structures and trees in neighborhoods, which previously would not have had a lot of intention in terms of fire risk.
12: Kenny says the Cal Poly team is continuing its research, with one important effort focused on helping to define types of trees which are more fire resistant.
13: Are there actually species of trees that are safer to plant in these high fire severity zones? We're going to try and actually do some laboratory experiments on different tree species that are commonly grown in California's urban forest and assess differing levels of fire safety and flammability.
12: Kenny believes the answer to improving fire safety is prioritizing home hardening with steps like making vents and roofs ember resistant. He thinks removal of properly maintained trees is not the answer, and that we need to remember the many environmental benefits that trees bring to a community.
13: We don't want to lose valuable urban canopy if we don't have to. You know, we know there's benefits, we know there's risk. Can we try and accurately weigh those up against each other to make informed decisions?
12: Lance Orozco, KCLU News.
5: 7:50, Morning Edition on KCLU. Good morning, I'm Russ Maloney. You talk about meaningful research, potentially. Just, you know, really cool taking that on and Cal Poly. Coming up as Morning Edition continues on KCLU. 2 years after a cargo ship lost power and rammed into Maryland's Key Bridge, the Justice Department has filed criminal charges against the ship's operators, Synergy Marine Group.
14: We allege that the possibility of such a catastrophic power failure should have been no surprise to Synergy.
5: Six people died when the bridge collapsed. Details, that story at 8:07 right after the news on KCLU. No incidents affecting traffic on our Wednesday morning commute, just delays in the normal spots. Weather on KCLU made possible by contributing members and in part by Santa Barbara City College School of Extended Learning. Cloudy skies to start our Wednesday, highs mainly in the 60s today. We'll see some areas, interior valleys in the lower to mid 70s today. Morning Edition, KCLU.
0: It's Morning Edition from NPR News. I'm Michelle Martin.
23: And I'm Leila Fadel. The commissioner of the Food and Drug Administration has resigned. Dr. Marty McCarry told President Trump he was leaving Tuesday after 13 tumultuous months on the job. In a few minutes, we'll hear from a head of the FDA in Trump's first term about McCarry's tenure. First, the details.
0: NPR Pharmaceuticals correspondent Sydney Lupkin is here to talk about the change. Good morning, Sydney.
16: Good morning.
0: So why is this happening?
16: Well, I'm told the final straw for McCarry was White House pressure to okay flavored vapes, something he did not agree with. That's according to a federal health official familiar with management of the agency, but who wasn't authorized to speak publicly. The pressure has been building for a while. He had survived a series of controversies. McCarry was definitely disrupting the agency, which is really in line with what the rest of the Trump administration has been trying to do to the federal government. And he made a lot of people mad. At times, McCarry angered the Make America Healthy Again movement for not pushing the MAHA agenda fast enough or hard enough. And he upset people wanting a more predictable approach to regulation at the FDA.
0: Can you give us some examples?
16: Oh, sure. For example, people who support the MAHA movement were upset when the agency approved updated COVID-19 vaccines last year. He also disappointed people who oppose abortion by approving a second generic version of mifepristone, drug makers and patient groups who want a consistent and predictable FDA were unhappy with the agency's reversals on experimental drugs and vaccines. McCarry made some policy changes without convening the typical FDA advisory committees of outside experts. These committees have a lot of rules around them to make sure they're not biased, and they're typically convened before big agency decisions. It's a way to build public trust. And McCarry didn't do that before changing the safety warnings on hormone replacement therapies. At the time, he called the committees bureaucratic, conflicted, and expensive. So even though medical groups had long wanted those safety labels changed, they didn't like the way McCarry did it.
0: So what are people saying now that McCarry is out?
16: In a post on Truth Social, President Trump thanked McCarry for doing a great job, but Dr. Ben Rome, a physician and health policy researcher at Brigham and Women's Hospital in Boston, says he's glad to see McCarry go.
17: I think the last year has been an unmitigated disaster for the FDA. So there has been a lot of changes to regulatory processes that have totally undermined the FDA's independent abilities and have introduced political interference into the process.
16: There's also been a big exodus of career staff. That's in addition to the mass firings that took place just after McCarry was confirmed last year. Rome says he hopes the next person will right the ship, but he's worried.
0: So speaking of that, who is the next person that we think will lead the FDA?
16: That would be Kyle Diamantis. Trump announced that he'll be the acting commissioner. Diamantis had been the deputy commissioner for food, overseeing nutrition and human food safety. He's a lawyer, not a medical doctor. But the administration has struggled to get some of its health picks confirmed by the Senate, so it may be a while before there's a permanent commissioner.
0: That is NPR's pharmaceuticals correspondent, Sydney Lupkin. Sydney, thank you.
16: You bet.
23: For more on the resignation of the head of the FDA and what that means for the agency, I'm joined by Dr. Scott Gottlieb. He was commissioner of the Food and Drug Administration from 2017 to 2019 in President Trump's first term. Good morning and welcome to the program.
18: Good morning. Thanks for having me.
23: So as we just heard, Dr. McCarry resigned, apparently because of pressure from the White House to approve flavored vapes, which he did not agree with. What do you make of his resignation?
18: Look, I'm not sure that there was one policy issue that drove this. I don't know the details. Marty's a friend. I think there were some constructive things that he did during his tenure at the agency. I think that the biggest challenge that the agency faces and faced was just the loss of senior personnel. If you look at overall, they lost thousands of staff members, thousands of medical reviewers. You look at the oncology division at the agency, it went from about 100 medical reviewers at its starting strength to about 50 now. The hematology division that oversees malignant heme went from 21 reviewers to 6. They lost an entire breast cancer review team. That's just the oncology division, which I happen to look at closely. And they also lost a lot of senior career leaders inside both the biologic center and the drug center. There were political appointees put in those positions. And I think ultimately that eroded a lot of the institutional rigor and experience of the agency. And I think that's what's been hobbling the agency.
23: Taken together, all of these departures plus kind of a tumultuous year. As you said, you called Dr. Macri a friend, and you said he has done some admirable things. But him leaving, how does that affect health policy in the U.S., plus all these other departures you mentioned?
18: Yeah, I think the continued turnover at the agency is not constructive for FDA. I think what you want in those positions is stable leadership, both in the commissioner's office, and there's probably going to be other turnover in the commissioner's office as a result of his departure, but also stable leadership in the different centers that govern the products, oversee different product centers. When I was there, I inherited a core of center directors from Rob Califf, who had been commissioner before me, and they stayed in place for my entire tenure at the agency. And that was very helpful to me, having senior career leaders with a lot of experience, having stable leadership in those positions. And if you look at those positions, they've turned over many times in the last couple of years. There's been some divisions inside the drug center that have turned over 5 or 6 times. That kind of turnover inside the agency, the loss of very experienced senior career leaders in those positions, that ultimately has a real impact on the review process. And it's not just in the drug center. You're also seeing that in tobacco center. You're seeing it in the food center as well, though that's been a little bit more stable.
23: What does it mean for public trust in the agency?
18: I think most people probably aren't paying very close attention to who's coming and who's going inside FDA, but I think that there is a perception of just consistent and sort of persistent turnover inside FDA, and that has to have an impact on the overall public perception of the agency. And a lot of the senior career leaders who left also were well known outside the agency.
23: You know, the reporting indicates that there was pressure from the White House, at least over this one decision. As a former FDA commissioner, did you ever experience White House pressure or this kind of White House pressure?
18: Yeah, and I don't know. I don't know if that's true, that narrative around White House pressure. It does appear the White House had a different perspective on some of the tobacco related issues. But look, I had policy disputes. I had places of disagreement, but I was always able to come to a compromise and didn't feel that the White House forced me into a decision.
23: Former FDA Commissioner Dr. Scott Gottlieb, thank you for your time.
18: Thanks a lot.
23: People in China smoke far more than in the U.S. One study finds almost half of Chinese men are smokers. Tomorrow on Morning Edition, the women trying to change that. This is Morning Edition from NPR News. I'm Leila Fadel.
0: And I'm Michelle Martin.
2: Republican lawmakers are remaking congressional maps that could dilute black voting power across the South.
3: I've been beaten with billy sticks, dogs, and tear gas. But now, the Supreme Court and the state courts are making it back up to where it was.
2: How longtime voting rights activists in one Louisiana district are responding on the next All Things Considered from NPR News.
5: 3:30 this afternoon until 6:30 this evening on KCLU. Good morning. President Trump arrives in China today for his summit with China's Xi Jinping. We'll visit the Great Hall of the People, where the leaders will meet tomorrow. From the Palucci Studios on the campus of California Lutheran University, it's Morning Edition on listener-supported KCLU. I'm Russ Maloney. Tennessee Republicans say splitting Memphis into 3 districts gives each a mix of urban, suburban, and rural voters. Black clergy fear their community's needs are being sacrificed for a national Republican agenda. Also, education researchers depict a learning recession going back more than a decade. Plus, how much of a factor are a neighborhood's trees in spreading wildfires? State fire officials and insurance companies have been looking at the issue recently. KCLU's Lance Orozco speaks with a Central Coast researcher, says you might be surprised by the answer. Those stories and more all on the way this hour, and you'll hear them on 88.3 KCLU FM and HD 1000 Oaks. 102.3 FM, 1340 AM, KCLU Santa Barbara, 96.7 KSYV Solvang, and 89.7 KCLM and KCLM HD Santa Maria. 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
9: Live from NPR News in Washington, I'm Corva Coleman. President Trump has arrived in Beijing for a state visit. As NPR's Tamara Keith reports, the welcome he got at the airport is only the beginning.
15: There was a red carpet rolled up to Air Force One, and a military band started playing as Trump appeared at the top of the stairs. Trump was greeted by the vice president of China and 300 Chinese teens in matching outfits who waved small Chinese and U.S. flags in sync while chanting a welcome to Trump. A much larger ceremony is planned for when Chinese President Xi Jinping welcomes Trump at the Great Hall of the People. Trade is on the agenda for the visit, and to drive that home, Trump was joined on the flight over by NVIDIA CEO Jensen Huang and Tesla CEO Elon Musk. Tamara Keith, NPR News, Beijing.
9: Trump's visit comes after a significant trade war between the countries last year. It hurt American farmers and businesses that import and export. Michigan Republican Congressman John Molinar says he's hoping Trump will be able to improve on trust with China.
19: My hope is that the president will have the opportunity to talk about opening up markets in China, but recognize we don't want to sell them our best technologies that could be used by their military against our men and women in the armed forces.
9: He spoke to NPR's Morning Edition. The South Carolina Supreme Court has overturned the murder convictions and the life sentences of former attorney Alec Murdoch in the deaths of his wife and son. The court ruled unanimously that the local clerk of court egregiously attacked Murdoch's credibility and defense. Their opinion said this was done outside the presence of the, quote, outstanding trial judge and attorneys on both sides of the case. The Supreme Court granted him a new trial. The Murdoch murders have drawn international attention, documentaries and books. President Trump is expected to name David Ventrella as the next acting director of the Immigration and Customs Enforcement Agency, or ICE. NPR's Ximena Bustillo has more.
20: Ventrella most recently worked for the department overseeing contracts between ICE and various detention facilities. He previously worked for ICE during the Obama and George W. Bush administrations. He left the agency to work for Geo Group, a private prison company that contracts with the federal government for immigration detention. The selection comes as leadership at DHS, led by new Secretary Mark Wayne Mullen, are looking to shift away from controversial surges of enforcement and build up detention and deportation capacity. Ventrella will inherit a much larger workforce. About 12,000 new employees were added in the last year, and a bigger budget. Congressional Republicans gave ICE $75 billion last summer, about half to spend on detention space. Ximena Bustillo, NPR News, Washington.
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5: With KCLU News, I'm Russ Maloney. A land trust has won a key round in a battle over public access to a nature preserve in Ventura County. Chevron and Era Energy have filed a lawsuit seeking to close Hall Canyon Road to the public. The road currently provides public access to the Ventura Hills Nature Preserve. A judge denied a motion by the oil companies for a preliminary injunction to close the roadway. The Ventura Land Trust opened the 1,600-acre preserve to the public for the first time in March. The nonprofit trust built a trailhead area and created parking for visitors at the end of Hall Canyon Road. Land Trust officials say they own the road, but that the oil companies have easements to use it. They say it's the only practical access to the preserve for the public. Era Energy released a statement saying that their action is not about limiting access to the public, but making sure it is implemented safely and lawfully. They say they are looking forward to reviewing potential solutions with the land trust. Heading into high fire season, one South Coast community is taking extra steps to reduce risks and increase awareness. KCLU's John Palminteri reports.
21: With tight roads and a compressed housing area with about 1,500 structures, Mission Canyon and its evacuation plan is a concern raised by the Mission Canyon residents at the annual meeting of the Mission Canyon Association. There, they met with fire officials, county and city leaders, and groups that could help them with clearing out brush, including the Fire Safe Council. Plans are in the works to reduce the amount of thick brush in the area behind the old mission and around Foothill Road, Highway 192. In June, the residents will be able to bring down their vegetation they're cutting, and that will be chipped at no charge by machinery coming through their area. There will also be dumpsters throughout the neighborhood for them to dispose of their cuttings. This area also has the Botanic Gardens, and it's next to the Riviera, another location with many homes in the foothills and tight roads. They say preparation, planning, reducing fire hazards, and alerts will make it safer for all the residents in an emergency. In Santa Barbara, John Palminteri, KCLU News.
5: A South Coast college and a local school district have announced a new partnership to try to create more teachers. Westmont College and the Santa Barbara United School District are using a $2.4 million state grant to launch a new residency program for students seeking to become teachers in California. Students in the program will receive a $33,000 stipend towards tuition and other expenses at the Montecito-based college. They'll work in Santa Barbara Unified School District classrooms 3 days a week, teamed up with experienced mentors while finishing up their graduate classes at Westmont. The hope is that some of the students will become teachers in the Santa Barbara District. The California Commission on Teacher Credentialing awarded the grant, which is making the new program possible. 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
0: And I'm Michelle Martin. Good morning. Air Force One has landed in Beijing. President Trump is there to talk with China's President Xi Jinping.
23: Their summit will be brief. Expectations are low, but much is at stake in the trade war, and the president is bringing along many of the biggest corporate chief executives in the United States.
0: Our colleague Steve Inskeep is in Beijing for the summit. Hey there.
24: Hi there, Michelle. I'm in the center of this gigantic city, and I'm with NPR's Jennifer Pack, who's based in China, and we're going to talk through the events of this summit that begins shortly. Jennifer, Leila mentioned CEOs. Who's the president bringing here?
25: Well, he's bringing a bunch of CEOs from Boeing, Cargill, even NVIDIA, basically companies that want to sell more to China because many of their sales were stalled because President Trump launched a trade war last year. Trump had launched tariffs on Chinese exports, and he had imposed export controls on American high tech. Mm-hmm. China struck back. So they reached a kind of pause last year, but it's really fragile. So the two leaders are meeting to stabilize the relationship. Trump wants a deal. China understands that about him and might find that easier to deal with.
24: Well, I want people to know that you and I are just a few miles from this enormous building where Trump will be welcomed on Thursday. And we went to see it. The easiest way to do that was by renting bikes, which you can do on any street in Beijing. And as we biked through traffic, we discussed what is at stake at the summit. Here's what it sounded like. Okay, so on our right is the Forbidden City. And on the left is the Great Hall of the People. And that, am I right, is where President Trump will be officially welcomed.
25: Absolutely.
24: On Thursday. You've been in that building. What's it like in there? It's huge.
25: Yeah, it's like full of red plush carpet, chandeliers, marble walls. It's just massive.
24: There's a policy argument about a summit, but there's also the symbolism of it.
25: Yes, it's about face and the importance of this relationship. That's a massive thing for Chinese officials, that they need to be seen as a peer to be respected.
24: A bit of traffic here.
25: It's very
24: and I
25: fast
24: suppose
25: car.
24: We should note, we are still approaching the Great Hall of the People, that the Trump administration's point of view is that it has been not getting that kind of respect. He now comes here wanting the Chinese to increase or in some cases resume purchases of American products. That's one of the things we think the United States wants out of this.
25: Absolutely. And China also wants to buy from the U.S. You know, one of the Chinese officials' argument is if you want to rebalance the trade deficit, then let us, China, buy more top-notch semiconductors to run our AI.
6: Which
25: Let
6: is
25: us
6: exactly,
25: buy our
6: yeah.
25: jet engines that we need.
6: Which is exactly what we should note the Biden administration, as well as the Trump administration, has not been willing to do in recent years. The United States trying to maintain its lead in artificial intelligence.
25: Absolutely, but guess what China's leverage is?
6: What?
25: It has the crucial key minerals that America needs.
6: Rare earths.
25: Well, that's the reason why a lot of analysts say that China is coming into this summit much stronger than they did almost 10 years ago when they last had Trump coming to China.
6: Jennifer, I know we were just passing one building, but it feels like we took several minutes to do so. It's a big one.
25: It's a big one.
24: And NPR's Jennifer Pack is pretty confident on that yellow bike in Beijing traffic. Thanks so much.
25: Thank you.
24: People watching this summit from afar include Representative John Molinar, who is a Republican member of Congress from Michigan and chairman of the House Select Committee on China. He joins us from Washington, D.C.

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1: And this is KCLU. Good morning. I'm Russ Maloney, coming up on 8:43. A little less than 10 minutes away, the California report. Amazon says it is delisting e-bikes that don't comply with California speed regulations after pressure from state and local law enforcement. Get a analysis of that, plus other statewide headlines. California report on the way. Less than 10 minutes, 8:51 on KCLU. 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
3: Good morning, I'm Jonathan Fruin at the BBC. Donald Trump has arrived in Beijing as he begins the first official visit to China by a US president in almost a decade. Talks with President Xi Jinping are expected to cover their tense trade relationship, Taiwan, and the conflict in Iran. The BBC's Laura Bicker is in Beijing.
4: Obviously, the war in Iran is now overshadowing these talks. And when it comes to the United States, they may be hoping that China can perhaps nudge its friend and ally Tehran towards the negotiating table.
3: The French authorities have confined more than 1,700 people to a cruise ship docked in Bordeaux after an elderly passenger died from suspected norovirus. Dozens more are showing symptoms. James Waterhouse is following developments.
5: Norovirus is an infection of the digestive system, which can cause vomiting and diarrhea and is very contagious. The authorities were also keen to stress that there is no reason to believe this is linked to the current Hunter virus outbreak across several countries.
3: And the leader of the right-wing Reform UK party, Nigel Farage, is being investigated by Britain's Parliamentary Standards Watchdog over a £5 million gift from a Thailand-based British cryptocurrency investor. Here's Joe Pike.
6: Mr. Farage said this was in early 2024, before I was an MP, and also it was about giving me security so I could be safe and secure for the rest of my life. The key question here is, should he have registered that very large personal gift, as he put it, with Parliament?
3: I'm Jonathan Fruin at the BBC in London.
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1: It's Morning Edition on KCLU. Good morning. I'm Russ Maloney. How much of a factor are a neighborhood's trees in spreading wildfires? State fire officials and insurance companies have been looking at the issue recently, and now a new study by some Central Coast researchers using data from Southern California's massive 2025 wildfires takes a scientific approach to the question. KCLU's Lance Orozco reports.
8: This is the sound of the Palisades fire burning through homes in a Pacific Palisades neighborhood on January 7, 2025. Southern California's Palisades and Eaton wildfires killed 31 people, burned 37,000 acres of land, and destroyed more than 16,000 structures. Powerful Santa Ana winds pushed the fires out of control. A new study by a Central Coast research team looks at a question coming out of the fires. Did neighborhood trees play a major role in the loss of homes, or was the density of homes a bigger issue?
9: Our study found that once these fires were established in the neighborhoods, the really big drivers were whether there was a structure right close to its neighboring structure, and in general, how many homes were packed tightly together in a neighborhood, and not so much whether there was a lot of urban vegetation or not.
8: Reed Kenny is a Cal Poly San Luis Obispo Biological Sciences lecturer and the lead author of a new study about the question.
9: My group, the Urban Forest Institute and Cal Poly, were getting a lot of inquiries about about trees, species of trees that might be particularly hazardous to grow in your neighborhood or near your house. And that's because we run a website that helps homeowners and cities select the right trees to plant in their neighborhoods. We really wanted to try and help homeowners make more informed decisions.
8: Kenny says they used different data sets to compare the before and after of the Eaton and Palisades fires. The research included 15,000 structures and more than 52,000 tree canopies in the footprints of both places.
9: We did some extensive touring of the fire scars and thought about how we could help generate data to make better decision-making processes around these events in the future. One of the things we do at our institute is we make maps of where urban tree canopy is. It was going to be very difficult to make any species-specific determinations, but we decided that we could likely generate some data on just whether having trees, more urban vegetation, woody vegetation in a neighborhood had an effect on whether that individual structures were more likely to burn down.
8: Kenny says the findings show that houses and other structures were the primary fuel source and not trees.
9: Structure density was the strong driver of home loss across both fires. You know, it's a very extreme situation. Once multiple buildings in a neighborhood start burning, the fire then can often go between buildings, right? One structure lights another on fire. That combined with the really extreme wind events that were happening meant that, you know, the homes that ignited also started generating embers, which spread extremely rapidly.
8: The researcher says the study is important because there were moves by the insurance industry and through state law to restrict urban canopies in the name of fire prevention.
9: There's new legislation around trees and vegetation in high fire severity zones, which is something that CAL FIRE delineates and now has changed to include large parts of urbanized Southern California. There's been a lot of attention paid to trees close to structures and trees in neighborhoods, which previously would not have had a lot of attention in terms of fire risk.
8: Kenny says the Cal Poly team is continuing its research, with one important effort focused on helping to define types of trees which are more fire resistant.
9: Are there actually species of trees that are safer to plant in these high fire severity zones? We're going to try and actually do some laboratory experiments on different tree species that are commonly grown in California's urban forest and assess differing levels of fire safety and flammability.
8: Kenny believes the answer to improving fire safety is prioritizing home hardening with steps like making vents and roofs ember resistant. He thinks removal of properly maintained trees is not the answer and that we need to remember the many environmental benefits that trees bring to a community.
9: We don't want to lose valuable urban canopy if we don't have to. You know, we know there's benefits, we know there's risks. Can we try and accurately weigh those up against each other to make informed decisions?
8: Lance Sirosco, KCLU News.
1: 850 California Report, just about 60 seconds away here on KCLU. And coming up at the top of the hour, On Point, that's at 9 o'clock. As we start to wind down our Wednesday morning commute, just one incident to report. San Marcos Pass, State Road 154, right around Rancho San Marcos Golf Course, right around the entrance there. Some deer on the roadway, a couple deer on the roadway, so look out for that as you go through Highway 154 or San Marcos Pass Road. Otherwise, no other incidents causing any delays on our Tri-County highways. Cooler than average day today. We will see high temperatures in the 60s for most of the area as clouds linger into the afternoon in most spots. Interior valleys will see highs in the 70s. Santa Ynez Valley, Ojai, eastern Ventura County will get into the 70s. We'll start to warm up tomorrow and into the weekend. California Report now on KCLU.
0: Good morning. This is the California Report. I'm Erin Baldessari in from Maddie Bolaños. 42 people were arrested this week in a wide-ranging child sexual exploitation bust in the Inland Empire. That's according to the Riverside County District Attorney's Office and reporting from the LA Times. Among those arrested, a child psychologist, two corporate vice presidents, a U.S. Postal Service employee, and several registered sex offenders. They're accused of distributing the abusive images on peer-to-peer networks in which computers connect directly rather than to a central server. That allows them to share illegal material in a way that's harder to monitor. The Riverside County Child Exploitation Team and nonprofit organization R Rescue partnered in March last year on the effort. Officials in Ontario say they're preparing to demolish a former paper distribution center that was burned in an arson attack about a month ago. But as KVCR's Anthony Victoria reports, there's one problem. The fire is still smoldering.
10: The Kimberly-Clark warehouse was burned down by a disgruntled employee in April. Fire officials say paper goods inside fueled the blaze that severely damaged it. Firefighters contained the blaze inside, but the warehouse continues to burn. And in recent days, residents have complained about the smoke. Roxana Rubio lives nearby and says she was hesitant to go outside because of her allergies.
11: I've been okay, just I have to walk my three dogs, so it's still a little heavy on the breathing. I can sense that.
10: Rubio also says she and her neighbors have a lot of questions about what officials plan to do during and after demolition. Dan Bell, a spokesperson with the City of Ontario, says the site could be demolished in the next 2 weeks.
0: That was KVCR reporter Anthony Victoria in Ontario. Amazon says it's delisting e-bikes that don't comply with California speed regulations after pressure from state and local law enforcement. California Attorney General Rob Bonta, along with several Bay Area district attorneys, issued an advisory last month warning consumers about the dangers of the bikes, which are capable of exceeding legal speed limits. Talia Smith is the deputy county executive for Marin County, which has seen an uptick in e-bike crashes, especially among youth.
12: If we see fewer of these bikes out on the streets that young riders are riding, really the hope is that there are fewer young folks going to the hospital with very serious injuries.
0: She says online marketplaces like Amazon can lead people to mistakenly buy e-bikes that aren't street legal in California.
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0: In the crowded field of mostly Democratic candidates vying to be California's next governor, one MAGA Republican has had surprising staying power. That's Riverside County Sheriff Chad Bianco. He's recently been in national headlines for seizing hundreds of thousands of ballots, among other controversies. As KVCR's Madison Allment reports, Bianco has built his profile on bashing the state's Democrats and Governor Gavin Newsom.
14: Chad Bianco meanders through rows of classic cars at a museum in Corona. It's a campaign fundraiser.
15: The smell of an antique automobile, it makes you feel good.
14: Bianco looks like an Old West sheriff. He wears a big black cowboy hat, black cowboy boots, and has a thick salt and pepper walrus mustache. Bianco says the classic cars remind him of a better time, and his nostalgia also informs his goals if he's elected governor.
15: I want government out of the way of growth in California so we can once again finally prosper. California will be more prosperous than at any time in its history, and I will liken it to the gold rush years.
14: Bianco blames Democrats for ruining the state he says he fell in love with as a kid visiting from Utah.
15: Our businesses are leaving, our workers are leaving, our kids can't afford to live here. There's nothing good coming from the current Democrat Party.
14: Bianco bashes Democrats in Sacramento every chance he gets. He also plays up his law enforcement background. He was a sheriff's deputy for 3 decades before he became Riverside County Sheriff in 2018. Since then, he's leaned into his cantankerous MAGA persona. During COVID, he refused to obey Governor Newsom's lockdown.
15: They couldn't control me. They couldn't shut my county down.
14: A few years later, when deaths in his jails hit a record high, he told parents whose children had died that he was not to blame.
15: They want to blame me instead of their child for being in jail, instead of their child for overdosing on drugs while they were in jail. They want to blame me.
14: Most recently, he defended his seizure of 600,000 ballots from the Riverside County Registrar of Voters, based on a tip from a citizens group that alleged election fraud. Elections officials have said it's baseless, but Bianco says he must investigate crime.
16: I think he's the only one that can save the state.
14: Julie Pizzatola lives in Riverside County and was at a recent rally for Bianco. She echoes many of his supporters.
16: I can barely afford my mortgage. I can barely afford gas. So anything that we can do to lower taxes is what I'm supporting. And I think the being tough on crime is great.
14: Bianco says one of his top priorities as governor would be to kill the California Environmental Quality Act, or CEQA. He'd also get rid of the Coastal Commission and the California Air Resources Board. Those are some of the state's bedrock environmental protections.
15: Those are the issues that cause our cost of living to go up.
14: He also wants to cut the state income tax, which he says he'll do in part by upping oil production to fund the government. Eric Schickler is with the Institute of Governmental Studies at UC Berkeley. He says that doesn't seem realistic. Schickler also says Bianco would have a hard time undoing the environmental protections.
17: There's just no way that that happens without passing legislation, and there's no way that legislation would pass with a Democratic legislature.
14: Bianco has one Republican opponent, Steve Hilton, who's a former Fox News commentator. Hilton's consistently polled in the top two, and he got President Donald Trump's endorsement. Bianco has trailed behind, but he's still in the top five. Thad Kauser, who teaches political science at the University of California, San Diego, says Bianco has mostly evaded attack as the Democratic candidates fight between themselves. But he says, like Trump's surprising win in 2016, we should pay attention.
18: I think Bianco's chances are much slimmer than that, but this is still a remarkably wide open race.
14: The top two vote-getters this June will advance to the November primary. For the California Report, I'm Madison Ament in Riverside County.
0: And that's the California Report. It's Wednesday, May 13th. We are a production of KQED News. I'm Erin Baldessari. Thanks for listening. Have a great day.
1: 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Good morning. 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I'm Russ Maloney.
19: Republican lawmakers are remaking congressional maps that could dilute black voting power across the South. We'll get reactions from black voters in one Louisiana district on the next All Things Considered from NPR News.
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20: Omer Bartov is a scholar of the Holocaust. He was born on an Israeli kibbutz, served in the Israel Defense Force, and grew up committed to Zionist ideals as he understood them then. But Bartov says that Zionism is gone, and what has taken its place is unrecognizable to him.
21: It has become completely insupportable. It is a violent, racist, Jewish supremacist ideology, and it harms everyone. It's at the core of the violence that we're seeing throughout the Middle East. It's also very bad for Jews around the world. Israel is contributing, actively contributing, to the rise of anti-Semitism around the world. Claiming that that criticism of Israeli policies is anti-Semitic is the best way to stoke actual anti-Semitism.
20: I'm Meghna Chakrabarty. Omer Bartov asks, Israel, what went wrong? Today on Point. Stay with us.
22: Live from NPR News, I'm Lakshmi Singh. President Trump has arrived in Beijing for a two-day bilateral meeting with Chinese leader Xi Jinping. NPR's Jennifer Pak reports it is the first time a U.S. president has visited in nearly a decade.
23: Trump was the last U.S. president to visit since 2017. And after all of the ceremonial pomp, Trump still launched a trade war with China. He imposed even more tariffs and sanctions last year when he returned to office. Chinese officials retaliated, and the two sides reached a sort of pause last fall. But it's fragile. The two leaders are keen to stabilize the relationship. Chinese media showed roads leading out of the Beijing capital airport were lined with U.S. and Chinese flags side by side to greet Trump's arrival. An editorial in the state-owned People's Daily said, China-U.S. relations cannot go back to what it was in the past. but there could be a better future. Jennifer Pack, NPR News, Beijing.
22: NPR's Kirk Sigler reports the state visit has major implications for American farmers who've been severely affected by inflation and flat commodity prices.
2: Joe Vaklovic is a former Chicago Trade Board analyst who hosts the closely followed podcast Standard Grain. He's been skeptical that a solid deal will come out of this summit.
4: Is China really going to buy 25 million metric tons of U.S. soybeans next year, despite the fact that Brazil's got more than ever to export? Chinese demand maybe falling off a little bit. I don't know. It's a hot topic and a good question.
2: Hope that any trade deal with China includes a firm commitment to buy a lot of soybeans.
22: That's NPR's Kirk Sigler reporting. As redistricting battles lean more heavily in favor of Republicans vying to win seats in this year's midterms and keep control of Congress, South Carolina has gone the other way. Gavin Jackson with South Carolina Public Radio says a handful of Republicans in the state Senate joined their Democratic colleagues to push back on President Trump's nationwide call to Republicans to redraw legislative maps.
5: The Senate defeated a last-minute redistricting push in the state as the legislative session nears its end. Five South Carolina Republican senators joined Democrats in killing a bill that would allow lawmakers to take up congressional redistricting after session ends. The five Republicans included Majority Leader Shane Massey, who fielded several calls from President Trump to consider drafting a new map to eliminate Congressman Jim Clyburn's seat, the lone Democratic district of the state's seven. Massey said the map, hastily crafted without public input or thorough vetting, could actually make several districts more competitive for Democrats. Even if the House passes a new map it is considering, time is not on its side in the Senate. For NPR News, I'm Gavin Jackson in Columbia, South Carolina.
22: The South Carolina Supreme Court has granted a new trial for Alec Murdoch, the disgraced former attorney who was convicted 3 years ago of murdering his wife and son. Murdoch's defense team argues that a court clerk tampered with the jury in the original murder trial. This is NPR News.
1: With KCLU News, I'm Russ Maloney. A land trust has won a key round in a battle over public access to a nature preserve in Ventura County. Chevron and Era Energy have filed a lawsuit seeking to close Hall Canyon Road to the public. The road currently provides public access to the Ventura Hills Nature Preserve. A judge denied a motion by the oil companies for a preliminary injunction to close the roadway. The Ventura Land Trust opened the 1,600-acre preserve to the public for the first time in March. The nonprofit trust built a trailhead area and created park for visitors at the end of Hall Canyon Road. Land Trust officials say they own the road, but that the oil companies have easements to use it. They say it's the only practical access to the preserve for the public. Era Energy released a statement saying that their action is not about limiting access to the public, but making sure access is implemented safely and lawfully. They say they're looking forward to reviewing potential solutions with the Land Trust. Heading into high fire season, one South Coast community is taking extra steps to reduce risks and increase awareness. KCLU's John Palmenteri reports.
6: With tight roads and a compressed housing area with about 1,500 structures, Mission Canyon and its evacuation plan is a concern raised by the Mission Canyon residents at the annual meeting of the Mission Canyon Association. There, they met with fire officials, county and city leaders, and groups that could help them with clearing out brush, including the Fire Safe Council. Plans are in the works to reduce the amount of thick brush in the area behind the old mission and around Foothill Road, Highway 192. In June, the residents will be able to bring down their vegetation they're cutting, and that will be chipped at no charge by machinery coming through their area. There will also be dumpsters throughout the neighborhood for them to dispose of their cuttings. This area also has the Botanic Gardens, and it's next to the Riviera, another location with many homes in the foothills and tight roads. They say preparation, planning, reducing fire hazards, and alerts will make it safer for all the residents in an emergency. In Santa Barbara, John Palmenteri, KCLU News.
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25: This is On Point. I'm Meghna Chakrabarty. Omer Bartov is a highly respected historian of the Holocaust. His many books include The Eastern Front, 1941 to 1945, German Troops and the Barbarization of Warfare. There's also Hitler's Army, Soldiers, Nazis, and War in the Third Reich. Murder in Our Midst, The Holocaust, Industrial Killing and Representation, and Mirrors of Destruction, War, Genocide, and Modern Identity. He is the Dean's Professor of Holocaust and Genocide Studies at Brown University. Bartov was born on an Israeli kibbutz. He grew up in Tel Aviv, served in the Israeli Defense Forces. He says his father was a staunch Zionist, and Bartov's own early life was deeply informed by Zionism as practiced at the time. But now, Bartov says Zionism has mutated into a form unrecognizable to him. He says Zionism of his youth is now an extremist regime that sanctions mass murder in Gaza, rising authoritarianism in Israel, and is creating a world that is less safe for Jews. His new book is Israel, What Went Wrong? And he joins us. Professor Bartov, welcome to On Point.
3: Thanks so much for having me.
25: I'm wondering if we could start with your earliest days. Born on a kibbutz, as I said, but your boyhood was mostly spent in Tel Aviv, yes?
3: Yeah, correct.
25: So what was that like, and how did the Zionism of the time sort of flow through your daily existence as a child?
3: Well, you know, the truth is that growing up in Israel, and I was born in the mid-50s and the late-50s, early-60s, we didn't really think of Zionism. We didn't actually think of being Jewish. We were Israeli. Mm. We were the first generation born in Israel after the establishment of the state. And we thought of ourselves as just part of that place, and we had a kind of vague Israeli identity. We knew that our grandparents were Orthodox Jews who came from elsewhere. Zionism was not really a term that was used very much. And the kind of environment that we grew up in, there were only Jews there. It was a relatively empty country, quite still making its way into modernity, so very provincial. We were surrounded, however, by remnants of something else, and nobody really talked about it. So we used to play in ruined houses that were called abandoned property, rechush natush in Hebrew. And we knew that Arabs had lived there once, but there were vague statements that they fled during the war. And over time, these remnants of villages, of mosques, of cemeteries, gradually got covered over by parks or by new tenements for the large numbers of Jews that were arriving there.
25: But you also write in the book that the very fact of the existence of Israel there was due to, well, several things, but the realization of a Zionist dream, right, for a safe homeland for the Jewish people. And you also write that at that time, every family that you knew who had family members that had stayed in Europe, you know, had been horribly touched by the Holocaust. Those were still very real and present.
3: Yes, you know, when I think about it, I think that my generation, which was born after everything happened. It was born after the Holocaust. It was born after the War of 1948. It was born after the Nakba, which was the mass expulsion of the Palestinians. We were born after all of that. Then my generation was raised on two denials. One denial was the denial of where we came from, or our parents and grandparents came from, the diaspora. We were not supposed to look back at the diaspora. We looked only forward. We were the future of the Jewish people. We were the future of the state. And the second denial was of the Nakba, of the expulsion. But of course, we were surrounded. The people were around us. Many of them walked around. If you went to the beach, you'd either see people with their sleeves all the way down, although it was very hot, or you'd see numbers tattooed on their forearms. Most of my friends did not have four sets of grandparents. Mm-hmm. I was lucky, because my grandparents came to Palestine before the war, but most people didn't have all of their grandparents, and all families knew that those who stayed behind never came out, never returned. So there was this knowledge. It wasn't spoken about a lot until the Eichmann trial, which is the early 60s.
25: Right. It's interesting because Eichmann shows up a couple of times in your book, and we'll talk about that a little bit in terms of the lessons from the trial. But you write early in the book about how you might define Zionism of the time, or the type of Zionism that your father believed in. And you define it as an appeal to humanitarianism, tolerance, the rule of law,

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3: 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I'm Russ Maloney.
4: Republican lawmakers are remaking congressional maps that could dilute black voting power across the South. 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
7: I'm Peter O'Dowd. It's Here and Now. Coming up, the head of the FDA steps down in part over the approval of the sale of fruit-flavored vapes.
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10: Anything that's going to make the pool lighter will actually make it less reflective.
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11: Live from NPR News, I'm Lakshmi Singh. President Trump is on a high-stakes visit to China. NPR's Tamara Keith reports the welcome Trump received at the airport is only the beginning.
12: There was a red carpet rolled up to Air Force One, and a military band started playing as Trump appeared at the top of the stairs. Trump was greeted by the vice president of China and 300 Chinese teens in matching outfits who waved small Chinese and U.S. flags in sync while chanting a welcome to Trump. A much larger ceremony is planned for when Chinese President Xi Jinping welcomes Trump at the Great Hall of the People. Trade is on the agenda for the visit, and to drive that home, Trump was joined on the flight over by NVIDIA CEO Jensen Huang and Tesla CEO Elon Musk. Tamara Keith, NPR News, Beijing.
11: The Trump administration says it's imposing a moratorium on new Medicare enrollments by hospice and home health agencies in order to root out fraud. For the next 6 months, new providers of the affected services will be unable to sign up for reimbursement from the federal insurance program for older adults and individuals with disabilities. President Trump is expected to name David Ventrella as the next acting director of the Immigration and Customs Enforcement Agency. NPR's Ximena Bustillo with more.
13: Ventrella most recently worked for the department overseeing contracts between ICE and various detention facilities. He previously worked for ICE during the Obama and George W. Bush administrations. He left the agency to work for GEO Group, a private prison company that contracts with the federal government for immigration detention. The selection comes as leadership at DHS, led by new Secretary Mark Wayne Mullen, are looking to shift away from controversial surges of enforcement and build up detention and deportation capacity. Ventrella will inherit a much larger workforce. About 12,000 new employees were added in the last year. Ximena Bustillo, NPR News, Washington.
11: The federal civil trial continues in Oakland, California today against artificial intelligence company OpenAI. Billionaire Elon Musk, who has a rival firm, is also suing OpenAI CEO Sam Altman. We have more from KQED's Rachel Miro.
14: Sam Altman said no single person should control AGI, artificial intelligence, or AI that surpasses human intelligence. So he told the court Elon Musk's insistence on majority control made him a poor fit for OpenAI. On cross-examination, Musk's attorney asked whether Altman had repeatedly been called a liar by people with whom he'd done business. Altman replied, quote, "I have heard people say that." This case turns on how OpenAI, which began as a public interest nonprofit, has come to be a for-profit industry leader. Closing arguments are Thursday. For NPR News, I'm Rachel Miro.
11: This is NPR News.
3: With KCLU News, I'm Russ Maloney. A land trust has won a key round in a battle over public access to a nature preserve in Ventura County. Chevron and Era Energy have filed a lawsuit seeking to close Hall Canyon Road to the public. The road currently provides public access to the Ventura Hills Nature Preserve. A judge denied a motion by the oil companies for a preliminary injunction to close the roadway. The Ventura Land Trust opened the 1,600-acre preserve to the public for the first time in March. The nonprofit trust built a trailhead area and created parking for visitors at the end of Hall Canyon Road. Land Trust officials say they own the road, but that the oil companies have easements to use it. They say it's the only practical access to the preserve for the public. Era Energy released a statement saying that their action is not about limiting access to the public, but making sure access is implemented safely and lawfully. They say they're looking forward to reviewing potential solutions with the land trust. Heading into high fire season, one South Coast community is taking extra steps to reduce risks and increase awareness. KCLU's John Palmenteri reports.
15: With tight roads and a compressed housing area with about 1,500 structures, Mission Canyon and its evacuation plan is a concern raised by the Mission Canyon residents at the annual meeting of the Mission Canyon Association. There, they met with fire officials, county and city leaders, and groups that could help them with clearing out brush, including the Fire Safe Council. Plans are in the works to reduce the amount of thick brush in the area behind the old mission and around Foothill Road, Highway 192. In June, the residents will be able to bring down their vegetation they're cutting, and that will be chipped at no charge by machinery coming through their area. There will also be dumpsters throughout the neighborhood for them to dispose of their cuttings. This area also has the Botanic Gardens, and it's next to the Riviera, another location with many homes in the foothills and tight roads. They say preparation, planning, reducing fire hazards, and alerts will make it safer for all the residents in an emergency. In Santa Barbara, John Palmenteri, KCLU News.
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7: I'm Peter O'Dowd in Phoenix. It's Here and Now. We're following upheaval at the Food and Drug Administration after the commissioner, Dr. Marty McCarry, resigned yesterday. NPR has confirmed that he stepped down over the Trump administration's decision to authorize fruit-flavored e-cigarettes. His departure comes after mass layoffs at the agency and during a heated legal battle over medication abortions. Dr. Celine Gounder is editor-at-large for public health at KFF Health News. She's also professor of medicine and infectious diseases at New York University. Dr. Gounder, welcome.
18: It's great to be here. So there are several factors that led to McCary's resignation, but let's start with the administration's decision to authorize these fruit-flavored vapes for adults over 21. McCary was not happy with that policy.
19: He was not. And we know from previous experience with vaping that this is a risk factor for going on to smoking regular cigarettes, is a threefold risk of progressing to regular cigarettes if somebody's been vaping. And fruit flavors are also a way of luring or seducing particularly young people to start vaping. And so the idea that this was being authorized, so not approved in the case of vapes, it's being authorized by the FDA, when McCary's staff was telling him, look, we don't have enough data. The way these new vapes work is you're supposed to use an ID with a smartphone to verify that you're of age to use them, but we just don't have a lot of information as to whether that actually works. And so this is what really brought them to a head between McCary and the president.
18: Just briefly, is it clear why the Trump administration wanted to make fruit-flavored vapes available? Because it seems antithetical to the Make America Healthy Again agenda.
19: Well, you know, there are different agendas. You have MAGA agendas. Even within MAHA, you have different agendas. And then you have a deregulatory pro-business industry agenda. We do know that the tobacco industry gave generously to the Trump election campaign. It's also been reported that the tobacco industry has given donations for building the White House ballroom. And so there are other factors at play here.
18: I want to be clear. There are a lot of factors at play here. There were groups against abortion rights that wanted him out because McCary didn't restrict access to the abortion medication mifepristone, which is at the center, as you know, of the legal fight that the Supreme Court is expected to weigh in on tomorrow. How did that complicate his time at the FDA?
19: Yeah, this has been a factor as well. So mifepristone is a medication that is used in medication abortions. You know, now we have over 20 years of experience with mifepristone. Over time, it has become very clear that this is a very safe medication, as safe as medications like Tylenol or let's say Viagra. It's safer than a Viagra. And yet there have been efforts to roll back some of the changes that have been made over time in terms of access to mifepristone through telemedicine or changing the requirements to report to REMS, which is something that you do for very high-risk medications, collecting extra data, you know, restricting how mifepristone was being dispensed. Does it have to be dispensed in person by specific clinics? And big picture, when you make it harder for people to access any medication, well, fewer people are going to access it. So the real question here is, are people claiming safety issues with mifepristone because there are truly safety issues, which is not what the science has shown, or is it because they simply just want to restrict access?
18: In the end, President Trump praised McCary after he announced the resignation, but clearly this is a man who was up against some pretty powerful forces in American politics. What does all of this say about the state of the Trump administration's health department and how difficult this pretty critical job is?
19: Well, you have massive vacancies across the top right now. So you do have the secretary, Secretary Kennedy. You still have Dr. Oz at Medicare and Medicaid Services, and you still have Jay Bhattacharya at NIH. But the rest of the top leadership positions are vacant. We haven't had a CDC director in 8 months. You have Bhattacharya, who is moonlighting, covering both the NIH and the CDC. And he admitted himself on Jake Tapper over the weekend on CNN that this was challenging to juggle both huge positions. We don't have a surgeon general. You don't have a deputy at the CDC either. You know, so this is a very challenging time for HHS in the United States.
18: Dr. Celine Gounder, Editor-at-Large for Public Health at KFF Health News. Doctor, thank you.
19: My pleasure.
20: President Trump arrived in Beijing to great flag-waving fanfare today to begin a two-day state visit with China's leader Xi Jinping. We've been hearing about what the two men might talk about, the war with Iran, the future of Taiwan, possible business deals, from our own Scott Tong. Scott lived in China in the late aughts when he was Shanghai bureau chief for Marketplace. He's written about the country, drawing on his family's history there. And he joins us now from Beijing. Hi, Scott.
21: Hey, Robin.
20: So we miss you here, but we love that you're there. And we're going to be hearing more, you know, from you all week on the politics, the policies. But we want a couple minutes right now on the people. First, what are they telling you about the summit?
21: Well, You know how it's dangerous to do journalism by taxi driver? That's what I'm going to do. I was in a cab in Beijing and started talking about, you know, do you know the American president is coming? And he says, of course I know.
0: Yeah.
21: And then he turns and he says, we don't want him to come because he canceled on us already. Because earlier this spring, the president was supposed to come. And then, of course, the Iran war started. And this cabbie goes, you know, so the American president's fighting his war. America's the problem in the world. Mm-hmm. And then it goes on this tangent. It goes, America's only 200 some years old.

0: From the Pelucci Studios at California Lutheran University, this is listener-supported KCLU, NPR for the California Coast. Good afternoon, I'm Mark Dugan. Thank you for listening.
1: Republican lawmakers are remaking congressional maps that could dilute black voting power across the South.
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0: From 3:30 to 6:30 this afternoon on KCLU. 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
3: From WHYY in Philadelphia, this is Fresh Air. I'm Tanya Mosley. Today, filmmaker, rapper, and organizer Boots Riley. His new film is called I Love Boosters, and it stars Kiki Palmer as the leader of a crew of women shoplifters in the Bay Area who steal from luxury stores and sell the goods cheap to people who can't afford retail. 20 years before this film, Riley wrote a song by the same name with his hip-hop group, The Coup. The song is a love letter to shoplifters, or boosters as they're called, which he says he knows a thing or two about.
4: Well, I have been a broke rapper for a long time, having to stay fly. You know, just a job requirement.
3: We talk about why his music, shows, and films, including the 2018 movie Sorry to Bother You, continue to explore the contradictions that capitalism produces. And book critic Maureen Corrigan reviews two new novels by Paymi Aguda and Elizabeth Strout. First News.
5: Live from NPR News, I'm Lakshmi Singh. President Trump's on a high-stakes visit to China, where he and President Xi Jinping are expected to address the Iran war, Taiwan, and trade, among other issues. NPR's Tamara Keith reports on Trump's arrival in Beijing today.
6: There was a red carpet rolled up to Air Force One, and a military band started playing as Trump appeared at the top of the stairs. Trump was greeted by the vice president of China and 300 Chinese teens in matching outfits who waved small Chinese and U.S. flags in sync while chanting a welcome to Trump. A much larger ceremony is planned for when Chinese President Xi Jinping welcomes Trump at the Great Hall of the People. Trade is on the agenda for the visit, and to drive that home, Trump was joined on the flight over by NVIDIA CEO Jensen Huang and Tesla CEO Elon Musk. Tamara Keith, NPR News, Beijing.
5: Chinese interests are on the line in Washington, where a bipartisan effort is underway in Congress to ban Chinese vehicles in the U.S. Kevin Murchard of member station WEMU has more.
7: Called the Connected Vehicle Securities Act, the legislation would prohibit the importation, manufacture, and sale of vehicles, software, and hardware linked to China. China has been accused by the U.S. government of using technology to collect and transmit sensitive information from vehicles it produces. The legislation expands on orders from the first Trump and the Biden administrations by putting the protections into law.
5: Kevin Murchard reporting. The Trump administration says it is imposing a six-month moratorium on new Medicare enrollments by hospice and home health agencies in order to root out fraud. Vice President J.D. Vance has also announced the administration is deferring more than $1 billion in Medicaid funding for California. Medicaid assists low-income individuals and people with disabilities. The Missouri Supreme Court ruled that a map aimed at netting another seat for Republicans is in effect. St. Louis Public Radio's Jason Rosenbaum reports the decision's yet another blow for Democrats in a mid-decade redistricting scramble.
8: Missouri lawmakers passed a map last year that seeks to convert Democratic Representative Emanuel Cleaver's Kansas City-based district into a GOP-leaning seat. But two voters sued, contending that the submission of referendum signatures prevented that map from going into effect. But the Missouri Supreme Court ruled unanimously that the new map is in effect until Missouri Secretary of State verifies it has enough signatures. That might not happen until a few days before the state's primary, and that may be too late into the election process to switch to a map that's more favorable to Cleaver. The court's decision comes as states like Louisiana, Alabama, and Tennessee are eliminating heavily Democratic majority-minority seats, thanks to the U.S. Supreme Court's decision weakening the Voting Rights Act. For NPR News, I'm Jason Rosenbaum in Jefferson City.
5: It's NPR. Jason Collins, the NBA player who became the first openly gay athlete in the Big Four North American men's professional sports leagues, has died of a brain tumor. NPR's Becky Sullivan has more.
9: Back in 2013, Jason Collins stunned the sports world when he published a cover story in Sports Illustrated with the headline, "I'm a 34-year-old NBA center. I'm black and I'm gay." In an interview with ABC recorded just hours after the announcement, Collins said he'd fought his sexuality for years before embracing it.
10: When you finally get to that point of acceptance, there's nothing more beautiful.
9: There was an outpouring of support afterward, even a phone call from President Barack Obama, who told Collins he was proud of him. Collins played 13 seasons in the NBA, only one of them after he came out. In the decade plus since then, openly gay athletes remain extremely rare in men's professional sports. Last year, Collins married his longtime partner. Then, just months later, he was diagnosed with glioblastoma, a fast-moving form of brain cancer. He was 47. Becky Sullivan, NPR News.
5: Kevin Warsh, President Trump's pick to lead the Federal Reserve, wants Senate confirmation today, just in time to officially take over as a chair of the central bank at the end of this week. Trump has publicly criticized outgoing Chair Jerome Powell for resisting bigger interest rate reductions, and he may be frustrated when Warsh takes over as well, given the persistent rate of inflation. New York City Mayor Zoran Mamdani is taking a victory lap after saying his administration balanced the city's budget. Yesterday, the Democrat presented a $124.7 billion spending plan without raising property taxes. Critics warn the plan relies on short-term fixes. It's NPR.
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3: This is Fresh Air. I'm Tanya Mosley. My guest today is filmmaker, rapper, and community organizer Boots Riley. His work for the last few decades has circled the same argument that capitalism produces the contradictions we live with and that art can make them visible. He made that argument as the frontman of the Oakland-based hip-hop group The Coup and in his screen work with his 2018 film Sorry to Bother You, a surreal satire about a black telemarketer who finds success after he learns to use his white voice. And he's making the argument again in his latest film, I Love Boosters, which was first a love song he wrote 20 years ago about shoplifters, or boosters as they're called.

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4: During the first Trump administration, the U.S. campaigned against Huawei, the Chinese technology company. Years later, it's still in business. What does that say about U.S. leverage over China? I'm Steve Inskeep. We're reporting from the presidential summit in Beijing on the next morning edition from NPR News.
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6: AI use and allegations of AI use are causing chaos in the publishing industry. Some authors have had their books picked apart and their careers destroyed.
7: AI scandal that is shocking the book industry.
8: If you're wondering if it's AI slop, it is AI slop.
9: AI accusations are no joke.
6: Some writers say AI is just a tool and they feel no shame about using it.
10: I'm Coral Hart and I write AI-powered romance novels that are topping Amazon charts.
6: So, is it that AI is soulless and could never replicate what humans do, or is it pretty compelling? Coming up on Today Explained, a scandal, an experiment, and a question: can books survive the AI revolution?

0: Imogen West Knight, journalist, novelist, wrote about a recent massive blow-up in the publishing industry for Slate.
1: So what happened was an author called Mia Ballard, an American author, self-published a horror novel called Shy Girl. And the conceit of this book is it is about a woman who is down on her luck financially and decides to sign up for a sugar baby website in the hopes of fixing that. She gets put in touch with this man and enters his orbit, and eventually he sort of kidnaps her and decides to keep her as a pet, like a dog in a sort of cage and on a collar, and forbids her from speaking except to say woof, and not to woof, to actually say woof, which is a bit strange, but there we go.
2: This is who I am now. A pet. A shape carved by someone else's hands. A thing devoured piece by piece until there is nothing left but obedience, the quiet, and the hurt. Until hurt is all that remains.
1: During the course of this incarceration, she starts to take on kind of animal qualities and finds herself actually seemingly turning into a dog.
2: I chose the man who wanted not who I was, but who I could become. A pet. A prisoner.
1: She self-publishes this book, and it's popular among fans of self-published horror online. And then what happened was, as often enough happens these days, is that a big traditional publisher, in this case Hachette, will see a self-published novel and see that it's popular and decide to then publish it again under the imprint of their own house. And that can be a pretty good deal for the house and for the author, because they get a book deal and a payment, and the publishing house know that people like this book already and therefore it's likely to earn a profit. So they do this, they contact her, it then gets published in the UK by Hachette and is slated for publication in the US a little bit later than that. People begin to read this book more widely now that it's out with a major publishing house, and discussion begins to pop up on places like BookTok.
3: The writing felt really flat, it felt surface level and underdeveloped, which could be a clear sign of AI usage.
4: I was just reading sentences and I was like, that doesn't even mean anything.
1: And Reddit.
5: Shy Girl by Mia Ballard. Does anyone else think this was written by ChatGPT?
6: It has this very recognizable and constant rhythmic use of adjectives and similes that stinks of AI.
1: This conversation kind of gathers speed, people agreeing that there's something kind of off about the book. And then it all gained a little bit more attention. There was a user, a YouTube book person called Frankie Shelf, who made a 3-hour long video dissecting this book and all the things that they thought gave the signs of being AI generated.
7: It's so empty. It's flat in every way. Themes, characters, plot, writing. And that is because, in my opinion, large chunks of this book were written with assistance from a generative AI.
1: The New York Times then get involved and decide to run their own little investigation into the book, doing things like putting it through AI detective software, and take that to Hachette. Hachette then get off their arse, as it were, and pull the book. And then the author, Mia Ballard, has issued very sort of sparse statements about this. She gave a quote to the New York Times saying, you know, that this has essentially ruined her life and her reputation. But the interesting claim that she made was not that there was no AI in the book, but that potentially there was AI in the book because she had hired or asked a third party to edit the book.
0: What do we know about the author?
1: This is her second book. She published another, just self-published. And we don't know loads and loads about her because she's very much withdrawn from the public eye in the aftermath of all of this. An extra layer to the narrative around all of this is that she's a Black woman and therefore someone who is traditionally less interesting to big publishing houses and like is afforded less time and attention. It would be silly to argue that none of the vitriol is linked to the fact that she's a Black woman author. You know, I think there's like, one ought to be careful about the way that we talk about this because this is someone from like a, from publishing terms anyway, certainly like a disadvantaged background who's been given this big platform and has attracted like a lot of flack for this potential use of AI.
0: You read the book. For your money, what made it so obvious that AI had been used?
1: There's like two layers to it. There are everybody is becoming familiar with certain kinds of AI writing tells, right? There's things like negative parallelisms, that thing where it's like, it's not just this, it's this, or excessive use of metaphor and similes, especially ones that don't quite make sense or that come very rapidly one after another.
2: Then the door bursts open and he enters like a storm, dragging the sour stink of liquor behind him, his presence filling the room and turning the pastel air brittle. In his hands is a cake, gleaming, its pink frosting too smooth, like plastic dipped in sugar, like something that belongs on a screen, too perfect to hold.
1: Every noun having an adjective attached, certain kind of repetitive syntactical blocks that appear. So there's all of that. There is all of that. But that on its own, you know, AI chatbots write like that because humans did once, you know, like it's an aggregate of all human writing it can get its hands on. So I would kind of think that that on its own isn't quite enough. That's what makes this so difficult, right? Because you can find that in human writing too. But it is, and this will sound wishy-washy, but I think people will know what I mean if they've read large chunks of AI writing, is that there's something that happens when you read AI-generated text over a long, like something as long as a novel, is that there is just this like spidey sense you get about it of flatness. It's just, it's very emotionally one note. There's very little variety in the texture of the prose. And yeah, it's a feeling. It's a feeling where you sense literally a lack of mind behind the text.
0: So you've been clear that we don't actually know the truth of what happened here. We have an author saying an editor must have inserted AI later on. You understand publishing a lot more than I do. Do you find it believable that that could have happened?
1: In a way, yes, because it's possible. I don't think it's possible for it to have happened without her noticing. I think she must have known about it if a third party did. But then it ought to have been picked up when it went through Hachette. You know, the problem with self-publishing to traditional publishing pipeline is that because the book is complete and also because the book has a proven audience already, editors are therefore, maybe reasonably, they take the book in and they think, well, not much needs to be done with this because it's a complete work already. You know, it might not be as rigorous an editing process as it would be if just an unpublished first draft came in on an editor's desk. Another is that editors, unfortunately for everybody, including themselves, have less and less time for editing. Like, in the major publishing houses, people talk about this all the time within the industry, that so much more of their work in recent years has been given over to, you know, stuff that needs doing, like campaign work or liaising with authors, but it is leaving less and less time for them to do the work of editing because the publishing houses don't have enough staff and all these kind of bigger picture issues.
0: So where we've ended up here is that readers feel betrayed. A writer's career is more or less destroyed. Hachette looks kind of foolish.
1: They do.
0: It makes you wonder whether anyone is talking about guardrails in place to keep this from happening again, or whether at the moment it's just like, we've got to wait until the sleuths on Reddit figure out that there's a soullessness to this thing and start asking questions.
1: I mean, I think everybody is talking about what those guardrails could or should be.

0: Depends who that is. If this is an author that you are very keen not to, it's relational stuff, the publishing industry. You don't wanna accuse someone of doing something that at the moment, anyway, in the current cultural climate, is kind of insulting. Like, did you actually not write this book? Did you cheat, that's a really difficult conversation to have unless you're completely sure, and it's really difficult to be completely sure. The thing about AI writing is that it cannot be original in flavor. Like, that's the very nature of it. It's a averaging out of everything it can get its hands on. I don't know. I mean, maybe this position will sort of die out, which is depressing to me. But I feel like I would rather read a bad book written by a human than a quote-unquote good one written by AI, because at least, to me, what is valuable about a book is it as a piece of art, and to know that somebody had like something they wanted to say, and maybe they will succeed at that, and maybe they will fail, but that's the kind of transaction that you enter into with an author. It's like, okay, here's what I tried to do. Like, meet me there with it. But if it's just something that has been churned out by a machine with like no love for the game, no craft, no intention, then I have no interest in reading that.
1: Imogen West Knight is a writer. Coming up, could your closest friends tell the difference between something you wrote and something AI wrote? An author experiments.
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0: Nothing we love more at Today Explained than a person running an experiment on herself. Wahine Vara, writer, journalist, author of Searches, out in paperback now. Tell me everything.
1: So I think there's this, I don't know, misconception among writers, among readers, that there's a certain kind of way that AI generates language, and it's super different from the way writers do. And it was seeming to me from some research that I've read and from my own experiences that that was probably not true. So I wanted to do a kind of strange and dramatic thing, which was to see if people who knew my work really well could distinguish between my work and AI-generated imitations of my work that were created in a specific way that made them similar to my work. So there's a researcher named Tuhin Chakrabarty, whose work I've covered before, and he had already conducted this experiment. He and colleagues basically trained AI models on the work of established, accomplished writers. And what that means is he basically got the AI model to generate language that looked a lot like language from those authors. And then he had readers who were graduate writing students read those passages generated by AI and also read imitations by fellow graduate writing students and say which one they liked better. And they tended to like the ones by the AI models more than the ones by actual human beings. And so I had him

0: do the same thing with my work, but a twist on it. I had him train an AI model on my previous books, my three previous books, on pieces of journalism I've written. And then I had him get his AI model to generate passages sounding like something from a forthcoming novel that I haven't published yet or shared with anyone. And then I put that alongside passages that I had written. I sent those to people who know my work really well. I'm talking about like my best friend since I was 13, writer friends who I've known since I was 19, 20 years old. And I asked if they could tell the difference, and none of them could.
1: All right. So the people who know you best in the world don't know you that well, apparently, or AI is exceptionally good at what it is doing. Give me some examples of what happened here. Can you read me something maybe that you wrote and then something that the AI wrote? And let's see if I just met you, but let's see if I can tell any differences.
0: It's funny because I can't remember now which ones are mine and which ones are the AI. Gaia said it seemed to her that we'd been on similar trajectories. We'd both spent many years creating something that we cared deeply about. I with my journalism, she with her startup, and then gone on to focus on empowering others to do the same. She said she'd been surprised to find that mentoring other founders was even more meaningful than running her own startup. In business terms, the ROI was higher, if you are willing to count fulfillment as a return.
1: That's nice. I like that. Yeah, that was, I would say, as writing, that was nice. Beginning, middle, end, lands on a point. I enjoyed it.
0: That one was actually AI.
1: No! Damn! AI, you landed in such a nice spot. Okay, girl. Read me something that you wrote, please.
0: Okay. I guess, yeah, that now we have a spoiler that I'm going to read you something from me. Okay. I'd like to argue that we write because we feel compelled to, no matter whether anyone will read them. But is that true? When I was younger, I used to keep a journal for myself. I didn't want anyone else to ever read it, which meant I didn't need to describe the people and places I was writing about or explain why they mattered. When my mom did read my journal in the 9th grade, I considered it the biggest betrayal I'd ever experienced. But the saving grace was knowing that she could not have possibly understood most of what I was writing about. Mm. I had an audience of one, myself.
1: Much better. I liked the AI, but that was obviously
0: I set you
1: much.
0: Up to say that.
1: No, actually you didn't. I would be very honest, and I did sort of want to curveball you, but that was very pretty. Do me a favor, read the first two sentences of what you wrote one more time for me.
0: I'd like to argue that we write because we feel compelled to, no matter whether anyone will read them. But is that true?
1: Wait, we write, what is the them referring to?
0: It's an error. It's a grammatical error on my part.
1: Look at me. Okay, so.
0: And good job catching it because.
1: Thank you.
0: A lot of people assumed that one was AI. And I think the best indication that it was actually me is that there is that grammatical error because AI wouldn't have made a grammatical error like that.
1: This is the thing that I would like us to talk about. AI does not make mistakes. And in the first half of the show, our guest, also a writer, described AI as kind of soulless. And I think that was part of what she was pointing to. What you read me by the AI wasn't bad. It sort of seemed like something that I might read in like Lean In. Right? Hmm. You enjoy mentoring other people. I'm going to hear why. So question for you. When all this was said and done, people could not tell what was you. People who know you well couldn't tell what was you and what was AI. What did you feel about that? Did you feel threatened? Did you feel suspicious of your friends and family?
0: I was of two minds because on the one hand, I didn't feel threatened, but I found myself questioning my own assumption about myself, which is that I identify as a writer who is very invested in originality, who really wants every new book to be completely different from the previous books. And so the fact that this AI was trained on my previous books and could predict the style of the writing in the new book suggested that I wasn't as original as I thought, that my new book wasn't as different from the previous books as I thought. And at the same time, on the other hand, I actually felt vindicated because I disagree with the other author who is your previous guest about the soullessness of AI-generated text. I don't think that AI-generated text is by definition easily distinguishable from human text because of a kind of soullessness inherent in the text.
1: Okay, but can most readers tell that something is AI versus something written by a human?
0: It seems like they can't, and I can't myself. And this actually gets back to what we were discussing earlier about the question of whether AI-generated text is convincing or soulless. And I think the reason a lot of people assume AI writing is going to sound soulless is that AI companies in their most recent versions of their products have created these products that are specifically designed to sound a certain way, like a certain kind of corporate customer service speak kind of way. And so people think that's just what AI sounds like, right? Like that's somehow inherently the way AI sounds, but it's not true. AI can sound any number of ways. So it's technically very easy actually to build an AI, to train an AI model that sounds human-like, even literary. The reason we're not that familiar with it is that that's not what the products look like currently.
1: Hmm. So ultimately, do you think AI is going to end up changing our relationship to literature? Or do you think everybody who reads is going to be as skeptical and skeeved out as you and I are?
0: Well, research shows not only that in some cases people prefer AI-generated text to human-generated text, but also that if they're told that a piece of text is AI-generated, they become uninterested in it. And so it seems clear that people in general, the reading public, does not want to read text generated by AI if they know that it's generated by AI. You know, I think we focus a lot on this human technology binary, on like, oh, it's weird if a machine creates the language. But I think a big part of it is that we want to be communicating with one another. We don't want to be receiving our art from enormous tech companies that have a lot of wealth and have a lot of power and want to control us, right? So for me, it's really about, do we want to communicate with other people or do we want to receive text from enormous technology companies?
1: Wahini Vara, writer, journalist, contributor to Business Week and The Atlantic and The New Yorker. Her book, Searches, is out in paperback. Kelly Wessinger produced today's show and is the voice of Shy Girl. Amina El-Sadi edited. Gabriel Dunatov checked the facts. And David Tatasciore and Bridger Dunnigan engineered. I'm Noel King. It's Today Explained.
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4: This is Bird Note. The harsh caws of American crows are one of the most familiar bird calls in North America. But a few crows in this flock sound like they've got stuffy noses. The birds aren't under the weather, of course. They're fish crows, a different species from the more widespread American crow. Fish crows are a little smaller than American crows. Otherwise, they look very similar. But their voices are distinctive. The American crow's hoarse caws. And the nasally calls of the fish crow. While they do love seafood, fish crows aren't limited to coastal areas. They're found in much of the eastern U.S., and the species seems to be spreading to new areas north and west to breed. In winter, fish crows join flocks of American crows looking for food in cities and landfills, where they'll sometimes squabble for a tasty morsel with a fellow scavenger like a raccoon or a gull. So, if you hear a bird in your neighborhood that sounds like it could use some cold medicine, keep an eye out for fish crows. For Bird Note, I'm Michael Stein. 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
5: Republican lawmakers are remaking congressional maps that could dilute black voting power across the South.
6: I've been beaten with billy sticks, dogs, and tear gas, but now the Supreme Court and the state courts are making it back up to where it was.
5: How longtime voting rights activists in one Louisiana district are responding on the next All Things Considered from NPR News.
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8: The United States also wants China to use its influence with Iran to get the Iranians to open up the strait. And it'll be really interesting to see whether President Xi, who is very cautious, might actually quietly intervene on the U.S.'s behalf with Iran.
9: I'm Rachel Abrams. That's coming up on The Daily from The New York Times.
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9: From The New York Times, I'm Rachel Abrams, and this is The Daily. For the first time in nearly a decade, President Trump will meet with China's President Xi Jinping in Beijing. The meeting comes as Trump struggles to extract himself from the war with Iran and must now face off against China, the biggest threat to the U.S.'s dominance on everything from technology to trade. Today, my colleague David Sanger explains what's likely to come of this meeting, and more pressingly, what will not. It's Wednesday, May 13th.
12: Hey guys, can you hear me?
9: David, we can hear you. Where are you right now?
12: Good. I'm in my hotel in Beijing. I just arrived with several of my Washington Bureau colleagues, and we are all preparing for the president arriving for his first trip to China in the second term. He'll get in on Wednesday night and meet Xi Jinping the next morning and part of Friday before he just turns around and goes right back home.
9: Okay, so now that you're in Beijing, can you set the scene for us a little bit, David? Like, what is the significance of this meeting between President Trump and Xi Jinping?
12: Well, as initially conceived, Rachel, this was going to be the first of a series of meetings this year in an effort by the president to have something of a rapprochement with the Chinese after many, many years of tension. Last time the president was here was 2017, and it was a very different situation. The president was treated with all the pageantry that the Chinese do very well. He had just been elected president to the surprise of China and the world, and perhaps himself. He was just beginning to think about how China correlated with his economic policies and his defense policies.
13: The United States is committed to protecting the intellectual property of our companies and providing a level playing field.
12: And was going to focus on China's rise as a major power.
13: In the coming months and years, I look forward to building an even stronger relationship between our two countries, China and the United States of America.
12: But this time he arrives under the cloud of the Iran conflict. You'll remember he was supposed to come here in April and put it off, and did so, I think, fairly convinced that by mid-May, Iran would have already capitulated. And now instead he shows up with Iran resisting, with other world leaders like Chancellor Merz of Germany contending that Iran has humiliated the United States, and with the Chinese themselves a bit mystified about why the U.S. was having such a hard time opening up a body of water such as the Strait of Hormuz, or defeating a kind of second or third rate power in their mind like Iran. And the fact of the matter is, he comes into this summit looking a bit weakened.
9: Okay, so I understand that Donald Trump is walking into these meetings much weaker than in 2017. But as for the meeting itself, what do we know, if anything, about what they're actually going to be discussing?
12: Well, Rachel, this is Donald Trump, and his idea of a summit is to emerge with a bunch of business deals, even if they don't fundamentally change the nature of the relationship. And he set this one up just that way. And so you'll hear a lot about the three B's: beef, beans, and Boeing.
9: Why beans, beef, and Boeing?
12: Well, these are three big, distinctly American exports. The Chinese have always bought American soybeans, although they think they're overpriced. They've long been dependent on Boeing, although now they're building some very good aircraft of their own. And beef, well, they're trying to start up their own beef industry as well, but they're still buying some specialty American beef. I'm sure that you will hear many announcements and the president will declare that these were the biggest purchases ever, but they are fundamentally commodities. And that's where the two countries do business most easily.
9: But, you know, one thing that I did not hear you discuss in your discussion of the three B's, David, was a pretty big T that we've been talking about on the show a lot, and that is tariffs. Where does that fit into all of this?
12: Well, obviously, tariffs are a huge issue for the Chinese. China's been a big target of Trump's tariff regime, and I'm sure that it will dominate a lot of the discussion. But the fact of the matter is, the Chinese were able to get President Trump to back down some last year when, in retaliation, they cut off rare earths and magnets and so forth to the U.S. to demonstrate that they, too, have a bit of leverage here. And then came the Supreme Court decision, which forced the U.S. to pay back some of the tariffs that have already been collected. And now a trade court decision is going after President Trump's ability to impose a 10% tariff on every country. So I think that Xi Jinping probably feels like he's already won half his argument before he starts. Now, there are some tariffs on specific Chinese products that certainly are a big concern to them. And here, the biggest example is Chinese cars. You know, the Chinese, during the president's first term, exported about 1 million cars a year. This past year, they've exported around the world 7 million, except to the United States, where they were barred, chiefly by Joe Biden, who put 100% tariff on Chinese cars. And that's a big source of complaint on the part of the Chinese.
9: Okay, so China is going to want to push to get these cars into the U.S. Do we expect a deal?
12: No, we do not, because I think everybody recognizes that China's car production capacity is posing a considerable threat to the American car makers, just as Japan did decades ago. But I think what's worth remembering here, Rachel, is these are the immediate trade tensions that take place between countries all the time, with our adversaries, with our allies. But what's frustrating sometimes around these summit meetings is that we all know there are much more fundamental divides between the two countries, divides that go to the heart of the question of who will be the dominant economic power, the dominant military power, the dominant technological power for the next number of decades. And it's not clear whether any of those core issues in the relationship will come up, at least in direct form.
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21: This is The Daily. I'm Rachel Abrams. Back to my conversation with David Sanger about what is and is not likely to come out of President Trump's meeting with President Xi Jinping this week. So, David, talk to us about those fundamental divides that are both at the heart of the battle for dominance between these two countries and also potentially unlikely to come up in the meeting this week.
12: Well, Rachel, it's no secret that for the past 10 years, the U.S. and China have been engaged in what sometimes looks like a bit of a death struggle, right? Xi Jinping has made no secret of the fact that by 2049, he wants China to be the number one military, economic, political, and perhaps even cultural power in the world. And the question of how the United States is going to deal with the rise of essentially a peer competitor, the only country that can deal with us across the board in those areas, is the fundamental question. Mm-hmm. And you're seeing in summits like this that this plays out in arguments about all kinds of specific issues. But the overall question is, how do you deal with a country that's trying to displace you as the world's number one power?
21: What are some of those issues, David? Walk us through those.
12: We'll start with nuclear weapons. China had, under Mao and for many decades after, a minimum nuclear deterrent. It kept 100, 200 nuclear weapons, just enough to deter others from striking it. But when Xi came in, he almost immediately began a huge buildup that the United States didn't really become fully aware of until years later. And today, it has about 600 nuclear weapons. But the Pentagon estimates that China will have about 1,000 nuclear weapons by 2030 and will match the U.S. and Russia by about 2035. And why is this critical? Because just a few months ago, as we've discussed on The Daily before, the last remaining arms control treaty between Russia and the United States expired. And President Trump I think rightly said, it doesn't make sense to negotiate a new one unless China's part of that agreement. And the Chinese so far have said outright they have no interest in arms control or even discussing it until they have an arsenal the size of ours. What they are ready to discuss is Taiwan and Taiwan's right to exist.
21: And what specifically about Taiwan do you anticipate coming up in this meeting?
12: Well, Xi Jinping would like to do anything he can to show that the United States is becoming more open to the thought that China over time would take over Taiwan. He doesn't expect an invitation for them to do so. What he's looking for are some small wording changes that might make the Taiwanese more doubtful that the U.S. would come to their aid.
21: Wording changes like?
12: Well, the simplest one that is described most often is that American officials usually say that they would not support Taiwan declaring its own independence. But what the Chinese want to do is move that word to oppose. Sounds like a small change. In fact, it's got big diplomatic significance to it because opposes means that we would take a specific view that the only real China is the People's Republic and that we would oppose any effort to go challenge that. And we just don't know how this is going to turn out. One of his aides told reporters in a briefing over the weekend that he expected no change in the American position. But that's only true if the president doesn't freelance. And of course, we know he is bound to freelance.
21: Which I can imagine is exactly what China's hoping for.
12: Yes. But what's really interesting is that Taiwan is one of the few topics that when you raise it with President Trump, he refuses to get fully engaged. He recognizes that the United States needs the output of Taiwan Semiconductor Corporation, the world's most advanced semiconductor maker. Its facilities are overwhelmingly in Taiwan. And of course, the AI chips that are at the core of the artificial intelligence revolution. Now, this could play both ways. You could imagine Xi Jinping saying, you know, I know how to deal with Donald Trump. I just guarantee him that he's getting his chips if he just doesn't care about the rest of the island.
21: I think for myself, and probably for a lot of other people, AI, perhaps more than many of these other issues on the table, feels really front of mind. This technology, it feels like it is racing out in front of our security, maybe even our understanding of it. And so are we imagining that we will see any kind of real action on this front from these two leaders at the meeting this week?
12: Well, during the Biden administration, the two countries agreed never to allow their nuclear weapons to be directed by artificial intelligence. And so there's sort of an understanding that we need a new form of arms control, but that everything that we did in the nuclear age doesn't apply very well in the AI age, because it's not as if these are specific weapons that you can easily inspect or count or keep control of. So these would largely be codes of conduct and very hard to enforce. And it'll be interesting to see if the two leaders even touch on this topic or are even willing to send their aides off to discuss it.
21: David, doesn't it feel like they each have at least some kind of vested interest in putting some kind of guardrails around the other one?
12: You would think that it would be pretty obvious to both countries that they do need guardrails. But what's changed has been the arrival of Mythos, this Anthropic version of its main artificial intelligence products, which it declined to release to the public because it is so effective at conducting offensive cyber attacks. It can search out and find almost instantly vulnerabilities in the code of utility grids or other infrastructure, and then order up an attack. Now, it can also be useful for defending that infrastructure. The Chinese are worried about Mythos themselves, but
8: presumably they are working on very similar kinds of large language models. And it's probably only 6 months, 8 months, maybe a year away before they have a mythos of their own. That should deeply worry the administration.
21: Let's talk about that. How does the war in Iran fit into all of this?
8: This is not the conditions for the summit that President Trump envisioned. When he put off this meeting by about 6 weeks, he assumed that by that time, the war would be over, the Iranians would have capitulated, and the Strait of Hormuz would be open. None of those three things are the case.
21: So are you saying that you think the war is likely to maybe take up more oxygen than some of the other super pressing topics that you've described to us, like nuclear weapons, AI, et cetera?
8: I think we're going to see, or maybe hear about secondhand, a lot of conversation surrounding the reopening of the strait and the ending of this conflict. The Chinese clearly want to get the strait opened without having to go intervene themselves, and they probably don't have the power to intervene very much. They get about 30% or more of their oil and gas moving through the Strait of Hormuz. So the Chinese have a huge economic interest in getting this resolved, especially because their own economy wasn't doing so wonderfully before the war in Iran. And this increase in energy prices is killing a lot of Chinese enterprises. But for the Chinese, it's a little more complicated than just that. President Trump will undoubtedly ask them to stop supplying targeting data and technology to the Iranians. The United States also wants China to use its influence with Iran, since it is such a big purchaser of Iranian goods, to get the Iranians to open up the strait. And it'll be really interesting to see whether President Xi, who is very cautious but has a strong interest in seeing the war end, might actually quietly intervene on the U.S.'s behalf with Iran.
21: You know, David, you said at the beginning of this conversation that these summits are often about a demonstration of strength back home, and that at this summit in particular, it does not seem like there's going to be much headway made on some of the thorniest and most urgent issues of our time. So I wonder what you think will feel like a win to both of these men at the end of the day.
8: Well, I guess the question is what feels like a win and what they can sell as a win. For President Trump, I think it's pretty clear. He always wants to emerge from these with a bunch of business deals and announce that that was indeed his goal out here as dealmaker in chief. But as we've discussed, that doesn't get at some of the fundamental questions, including whether the Chinese, after Iran, view the United States as not quite as invincible as perhaps some leaders thought they may be. President Xi, it's something of a longer game. President Xi may want to demonstrate that he, in fact, is running the more stable power right now, that it is not invading other countries or following the law of the jungle, as he said the other day in a veiled swipe at President Trump, and that over time the world will depend on Chinese power, Chinese capital to rebuild and to establish new trading relationships around the world. I think that's his long-term plan, and I think he may doubt whether the United States has a long-term plan of its own.
21: David, thank you so much for making the time, and hope you have an easy trip.
8: Thank you, Rachel. It'll be interesting.
21: David Sanger is a White House correspondent for the New York Times.
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21: 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That's it for The Daily. I'm Rachel Abrams. 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
1: 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He says events of the last year show that China now faces the U.S. as a true peer as they square off over trade and tariffs, the Iran conflict, and the future of Taiwan. 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
2: I'm Dr. Anthony Leiserwitz, and this is Climate Connections. 3 years ago, devastating wildfires on Maui killed more than 100 people and destroyed much of the town of Lahaina. The flames have long been extinguished, but for many, the crisis is ongoing.
22: Almost 100% of my caseload is wildfire survivors. A lot of them have lost family members. Some of them had to relocate. Some of them have just lost everything.
2: Christopher Knightsbridge is a therapist at a behavioral health clinic in Lahaina. He co-authored a recent study that found that people affected by the Maui fires have higher rates of depression, anxiety, and suicidal thoughts. And the mental health impacts are often greatest for people who lack permanent housing or stable employment. Knightsbridge says for many of his patients, addressing their mental health struggles often takes a back seat to their other urgent recovery needs.
22: What's more important, right? At the moment, it's food and making sure your kids are okay, making sure your kids are going to school. They haven't even begun to be able to really process the traumas that happened because they're too busy trying to just basically survive.
2: So he says the people of Lahaina still need support and resources to help them rebuild their lives and get the mental health care they need. Climate Connections is produced by the Yale Center for Environmental Communication. To learn more about climate change, visit climateconnections.org.
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23: During the first Trump administration, the U.S. campaigned against Huawei, the Chinese technology company. Years later, it's still in business. What does that say about U.S. leverage over China? I'm Steve Inskeep. We're reporting from the presidential summit in Beijing on the next Morning Edition from NPR News.
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19: In Los Angeles, I'm Kai Rizdahl. It is Wednesday today. This one is the 13th of May. Good as always to have you along, everybody. So, you remember yesterday, the big inflation news, consumer prices rising 3.8% year on year. Oh, for the halcyon days of 24 hours ago. We learned this morning from the good people at the Bureau of Labor Statistics that producer prices, that is prices at the wholesale level, shot up 6% in April from a year ago. The March to April increase this year was 1.4%. We haven't seen numbers like that since 2022 during those post-pandemic inflation blues. It is not, to be clear, a one-for-one correlation wholesale prices trickling down to the consumer, but it is a real safe bet that higher prices at retail are coming our way. Marketplace's Kaylee Wells gets us going.
4: When Laura Veldkamp saw the numbers this morning, the word that came out of her mouth was, wow.
5: That's a large rise in prices.
4: She's an economics and finance professor at Columbia University. The reason for the wow is these are price hikes that we as consumers haven't even seen yet.
5: This is above and beyond what we've already felt at the gas pump or on the shelf of the store.
4: The cause of that jump in prices? You get one guess.
5: This seems directly related to the war in the Middle East, to the disruption in the fuel supply.
4: Diesel's up 13%, gas is up 16%, and that's a problem.
6: Some of these higher energy prices are starting to feed into, you know, other goods and services prices.
4: Grace Zwemmer with Oxford Economics says some of those other prices are obvious. Trucking, freight, passenger transportation. But energy spikes also sneak into grocery prices, too.
6: They're what drives a lot of farm equipment, but also commercial transportation equipment.
4: Now, producers have already paid those prices. Gary Brode is managing partner of Deep Knowledge Investing. And he says even if the war ended tomorrow and energy prices fell, the producers still have to recoup their higher costs.
9: If the input costs go up, that has to work its way through the system.
4: So Brode says even though prices feel high now, it's a good time to stock up because they're only going to get worse.
9: Go buy canned tuna fish, canned chickpeas, canned beans, stuff like that. So when your grocery bill for really good fresh food skyrockets, you can say, you know what, once or twice a week, we're going to eat out of the pantry.
4: Laura Veldkamp with Columbia says consumers have about 2 to 4 months before the price spikes in today's PPI show up on the store shelves. I'm Kaylee Wells for Marketplace.
19: This seems an opportune moment, speaking of inflation as we are, to let you know that Kevin Warsh was confirmed by the Senate today to succeed Jay Powell as chairman of the Board of Governors of the Federal Reserve. With the job, of course, comes the economic management, shall we say, challenges presented by today's inflation numbers. Wall Street today, honestly, traders seemed not fazed even a tiny little bit by the prospect of rising prices or the war or anything. Actually, one word, four syllables, the driver of so much in the markets of late, technology. We will have the details when we do the numbers.

0: authoritarian playbook during his 16 years in power. Then, last month, a unified opposition swept Orbán's party in a landslide. Frank Lankfit, NPR News.
1: Good afternoon. Just about 4:18 now, and you're listening to KCLU, NPR for the California Coast. I'm Dave Meyer. Thanks for being there. In 2013, the NBA center Jason Collins became the first openly gay active player in any of the four major North American men's sports leagues.
2: There had been others, but they came out after they retired. He was ready for the challenge of doing it while he was still playing.
1: Collins has died of cancer at the age of 47. We'll have more on his life and legacy coming up right here on All Things Considered. The Trump administration is expanding its fraud-busting initiative in federal health programs. Vice President J.D. Vance today announced a $1.3 billion deferral of Medicaid funding to California, which is said to be the largest ever deferral. The press office of California's governor is disputing the administration's suspicions of fraud. The administration is also imposing a six-month freeze on some new Medicare enrollments and warning states to investigate Medicaid fraud or risk losing funding. The new efforts are part of Vance's anti-fraud task force. Let's see what's happening on the roads right now. Northbound 101, this is just north of Bedaro Lane in the Carpinteria area. We've got a ladder reported in the number 2 lane there. Still working the problem southbound 33, just north of Sulphur Mountain Road in the Oakview area. Sold a vehicle into the wall there. They were calling for an ambulance earlier. And all clear on that solo vehicle crash northbound 135 at Waller Lane in Santa Maria. Northbound 101 right now looking slow at Flynn Road in Camarillo. Weatherwise, an onshore flow will keep the coastal fog and low clouds in the forecast during the night and morning hours. A slight warming trend is on tap for your day tomorrow and as well on Friday, with some gusty northerly winds once again affecting the San Ynez mountain range. Overnight lows expected in the 50s. Tomorrow's highs, 60s and 70s at the coast, 70s and 80s inland. Right now, 67 degrees in Goleta, 68 at Point Magoo, and 66 in Lompoc. Coming up on the next Fresh Air, filmmaker and musician Boots Riley. His new film, I Love Boosters, is a futuristic satire about fashion, capitalism, and resistance, starring Keith Palmer and Demi Moore. 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
4: From NPR News, this is All Things Considered. I'm Ailsa Chang.
5: And I'm Scott Detrow. Accounts of flying discs, floating then disappearing, metallic orbs, and a mysterious cylinder tumbling through space near an Apollo spacecraft. These were just some of the details contained in government reports recently released by the Department of Defense. Now, some of this information about unidentified anomalous phenomena, or UAPs, which we used to call UFOs, has long been in the public domain in one form or another, but the DOD report, coming on President Trump's orders, is another step toward the federal government taking the question of UAPs more seriously. We're going to talk about all of this with Adam Frank, an astrophysicist at the University of Rochester, involved in the search for intelligent life. Welcome to All Things Considered.
6: Oh, it's my pleasure.
5: So let's start here. In your piece for The Atlantic about these so-called alien files, your first line reads, spaceships. That's all I'm asking for, just one actual stinking spaceship. Fair to say you were unimpressed by this?
6: Yeah, because one of the things that's happened, so what I would call the modern era of UFOs, right? When I was a young scientist back in the 80s, you know, UFOs were just tin hat sort of stuff. Nobody took them seriously at all. And then there was that New York Times article in 2017, which said, oh, there is actually a Pentagon program studying this. And then there's been these hearings, these explosive congressional hearings, where you've seen these former intelligence agents saying that we actually have, you know, the United States and other countries are routinely capturing crashed spaceships, and that we've got alien biologics, or non-human, I think the term they use is non-human biologics. So these are, you know, really extreme claims that people are making. I expected, given all that, that this disclosure. Wow, we're finally going to get the government disclosing documents. And it turns out it's just more of the same.